أعوذ بالله من الشيطان الرجيم.

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A guten Tag und a guten Sonntag, liebe Zuhörers. A warm welcome to all our listeners. Rosh Hashanah, which is the Jewish New Year, commenced on Friday, September the 11th, and concludes tonight, Sunday, September the 13th, at nightfall. We welcome in the year 5787. The Jewish calendar is a lunisolar system, which means months are tied to the moon while years adjust to the solar cycle. The traditional greeting for the new year is Shana Tova, or in Yiddish, a good yah, or more fully, a good gebencht yah. We do not use the expression happy, but rather the word good. It mimics the biblical words at the end of each act of creation. We partake in festival meals and listen to the blowing of the ram's horn, which is intended to wake the soul for a new year. On today's program, we will hear in English a translation of I.L. Peretz's story, Ob Nicht Noch Höher, If Not Higher. Music and songs are presented by Chava Alberstein and the Klezmatics, and for a bit of humour, Jigan and his Chalamerov. We also acknowledge the Mishpocha behind our program, the Kedima, the Shalom Aleichem College, SCIF, the Jewish Labour Bund, the Wax Cultural Centre, the Penina Zilberman Yiddish Cultural Trust, and the wider Yiddish community of Melbourne. And a reminder, 3ZZZ has three Jewish programs, Hebrew on Fridays at 3 p.m, English on Wednesday nights at 9 p.m, and of course Yiddish every Sunday at 11 a.m. We hope you enjoy today's program. A guten Tag und a guten Sonntag, liebe Zuhörer. In unser heutigen Programm wollen wir hören die letzte Neues von unserer jüdischen Welt und verschiedene Musik. Zu euch reden Sore und Moshe Silbermann. Wir schicken eine Refuah Shleime zu alle, welche leiden, und wünschen a herzigen Mazel Tov allen, was feiern Simches. Wir haben heute angehoben unser Programm mit the Yiddish International Radio Hour und jetzt die heutige Neues.

Our story, if not higher, is among the most well-known tales by the masterful Yiddish writer I.L. Peretz. In it, a Litvak, or a modern rationalist Jew from the north, visits a small Hasidic town in Poland, where the residents regale him with magical tales of their wonder-working Rebbe. When they insist that the Rebbe disappears each year during the penitential prayers and ascends to heaven, the Litvak decides to get to the bottom of the apparent hoax once and for all. That night, he hides under the Rebbe's bed and discovers a surprising truth that changes his own life forever. If Not Higher, by I.L. Peretz. Our reader is Isaiah Sheffer.

Early every Friday morning, at the time of the penitential prayers, the rabbi of Nemirov would vanish. He was nowhere to be seen, neither in the synagogue, nor in the two study houses, nor at a minyan, and he was certainly not at home. His door stood open. Whoever wished could go in and out. No one would steal from the rabbi, but not a living creature was within. Where could the rabbi be? Where should he be? In heaven, no doubt. A rabbi has plenty of business to take care of just before the days of awe. Jews, God bless them, need livelihood, peace, health, and good matches. They want to be pious and good, but our sins are so great, and Satan of the thousand eyes watches the whole earth from one end to the other. What he sees, he reports. He denounces, informs. Who can help us if not the rabbi? That's what the people thought. But once a Litvak came, and he laughed. You know the Litvaks. They think little of the holy books, but stuff themselves with Talmud and law. So this Litvak points to a passage in the Gemara, it sticks in your eyes, where it is written that even Moses, our teacher, did not ascend to heaven during his lifetime, but remained suspended 2.5 feet below. Go, argue with a Litvak. So where can the rabbi be? That's not my business, said the Litvak, shrugging. Yet all the while, what a Litvak can do, he is scheming to find out. That same night, right after the evening prayers, the Litvak steals into the rabbi's room, slides under the rabbi's bed, and waits. He'll watch all night and discover where the rabbi vanishes and what he does during the penitential prayers. Someone else might have gotten drowsy and fallen asleep, but a Litvak is never at a loss. He recites a whole tractate of the Talmud by heart. At dawn, he hears the call to prayers.

0: The rabbi has already been awake for a long time. The Litvak has heard him groaning for a whole hour. Whoever has heard the rabbi of Nemirov groan knows how much sorrow for all Israel, how much suffering lies in each groan. A man's heart might break hearing it, but a Litvak is made of iron. He listens and remains where he is. The rabbi, long life to him, lies on the bed, and the Litvak under the bed. Then the Litvak hears the beds in the house begin to creak. He hears people jumping out of their beds, mumbling a few Jewish words, pouring water on their fingernails, banging doors. Everyone is left. It is again quiet and dark. A bit of light from the moon shines through the shutters. Afterward, the Litvak admitted that when he found himself alone with the rabbi, a great fear took hold of him. Goose pimples spread across his skin, and the roots of his sidelocks pricked him like needles. A trifle to be alone with the rabbi at the time of the penitential prayers. But a Litvak is stubborn, so he quivered like a fish in water and remained where he was. Finally, the rabbi, long life to him, arises. First he does what befits a Jew. Then he goes to the clothes closet and takes out a bundle of peasant clothes, linen trousers, high boots, a coat, a big felt hat, and a long, wide leather belt studded with brass nails. The rabbi gets dressed. From his coat pocket dangles the end of a heavy peasant rope. The rabbi goes out, and the Litvak follows him. On the way, the rabbi stops in the kitchen, bends down, takes an axe from under the bed, puts it into his belt, and leaves the house. The Litvak trembles, but continues to follow. The hushed dread of the days of awe hangs over the dark streets. Every once in a while, a cry rises from some minion reciting the penitential prayers or from a sickbed. The rabbi hugs the sides of the streets, keeping to the shade of the houses. He glides from house to house, and the Litvak after him. The Litvak hears the sound of his heartbeats mingling with the sound of the rabbi's heavy steps. But he keeps on going and follows the rabbi to the outskirts of the town. A small wood stands just outside the town. The rabbi, long life to him, enters the wood. He takes 30 or 40 steps and stops by a small tree. The Litvak, overcome with amazement, watches the rabbi take the axe out of his belt and strike the tree. He hears the tree creak and fall. The rabbi chops the tree into logs and the logs into sticks. Then he makes a bundle of the wood and ties it with the rope in his pocket. He puts the bundle of wood on his back, shoves the axe back into his belt, and returns to the town. He stops at a back street before a small, broken-down shack and knocks at the window. "Who is there?" asks a frightened voice. The Litvak recognizes it as the voice of a sick Jewish woman. "I," answers the rabbi in the accent of a peasant. "Who is I?" Again the rabbi answers, in Russian, "Vasil." "Who is Vasil, and what do you want?" "I have wood to sell, very cheap." And not waiting for the woman's reply, he goes into the house. The Litvak steals in after him. In the gray light of early morning, he sees a poor room with broken, miserable furnishings. A sick woman, wrapped in rags, lies on the bed. She complains bitterly. "Buy! How can I buy? Where will a poor widow get money?"
1: "I'll lend it to you," answers the supposed Vasil. "It's only 6 cents."
0: "And how will I ever pay you back?" asks the poor woman, groaning.
1: "Foolish one," says the rabbi reproachfully. "See, you are a poor, sick Jew, and I am ready to trust you with a little wood. I'm sure you'll pay. While you have such a great and mighty God, and you don't trust him for 6 cents."
0: "And who will kindle the fire?" asks the widow. "Have I the strength to get up? My son is at work."
1: "I'll kindle the fire," answers the rabbi.
0: As the rabbi put the wood into the oven, he recited in a groan the first portion of the penitential prayers. As he kindled the fire and the wood burned brightly, he recited a bit more joyously the second portion of the penitential prayers. When the fire was set, he recited the third portion, and then he shut the stove. The Litvak who saw all this became a disciple of the rabbi. And ever after, when another disciple tells how the rabbi of Nemirov ascends to heaven at the time of the penitential prayers, the Litvak does not laugh. He only adds quietly, if not higher.

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2: 続いては日本語放送をお届けします。

0: Correspondent after the news, the kidnappers spreading fear across Nigeria.
1: Fatima doubts she'll ever return home. She's been told her village has been turned into a bandit camp, and the empty villages like that are countless.
0: The mood darkens in Ukraine.
2: People are already worrying about the winter, many still traumatised by the last.
0: Canadians react to their trade war with the US.
3: In coffee shops, Americanos are being ceremoniously renamed Canadianos.
0: And the art of dream weaving in Malaysia.
4: They contain potent symbols, and people are still worried about the power they may exert. Janet says she once had a dream in which she was fighting with demons, and her teacher told her not to try and weave it because it symbolised something dangerous.
0: That's from our own correspondent with me, Pascal Harter, after this bulletin of BBC World News.
5: BBC News with Chris Barrow. The heads of three leading artificial intelligence companies have called for the industry to slow down amid growing safety concerns. Anthropic CEO Dario Amodei warned that rapid development could lead to rogue AI agents taking over the internet and causing hundreds of billions of dollars in damage. Elon Musk and OpenAI boss Sam Altman agreed. Here's Lily Jamali.
6: Dario Amodei lays out his concerns that the risks associated with artificial intelligence technology are very serious. So he proposed creating a system that, first of all, gives governments a little more time than they currently have to properly regulate this technology. And he also floated the idea of monitors that would be, you know, sort of independent third parties with the same access that company employees have to the models so that they can keep tabs on what's happening both as the models are being developed and then later also when they're deployed.
5: The Democratic Republic of Congo says it believes the current Ebola outbreak has peaked. It says there have been more than 7,000 cases so far, with about half patients dying. Peter Hyatt reports.
7: A government spokesman posted on social media that cases had been falling since mid-August. He said 10 out of 61 health zones had recorded no cases for the past 3 weeks, though it was important to stay vigilant. The Congolese government first detected this outbreak of Ebola in May, but it thought it may have been circulating for some time previously. Fighting it is made harder by a fragile healthcare system, armed rebellions, and some people's suspicion of health workers and opposition to health protections. But if these figures are reliable, they may offer a rare ray of hope.
5: Djibouti says 1,400 people have arrived in the country from Yemen in just 24 hours because of fighting between Yemeni government forces and Houthi militias. The economy minister said refugees had crossed the Bab al-Mandeb Strait from Yemen, as Ian McWilliam reports.
8: The rebel Houthi movement controls a large part of northern Yemen, including the capital Sana'a. In recent days, its fighters, allied with Iran, have seized control of Yemen's entire Red Sea coast, capturing the historic coffee port of Mocha on Thursday. Djibouti says the fighting is displacing Yemeni civilians, and some, including women and children, are now crossing the Bab al-Mandeb Strait to seek safety. The economy minister, Ilyas Moussa Dewale, said several vessels had to be rescued after running out of fuel. The Houthis' advance has tightened their grip on the vital waterway, which controls shipping access to the Red Sea and Suez Canal, and they say they'll now blockade Saudi shipping through it.
5: A ferry has sunk while travelling between islands in the Pacific nation of Vanuatu. 15 people have been rescued, but one dead body has been recovered and 30 people are still missing. The ferry set sail in rough seas from the largest island, bound for the island of Ambai. This is the World News from the BBC. People in Sweden are voting on Sunday in a general election which pits the centre-right government against a left-wing bloc. Opinion polls suggest the opposition could win. Stephanie Zachrisson reports.
9: This is the first general election since Sweden joined NATO and moved away from its centuries-old policy of military non-alignment in a shift prompted by the war in Ukraine. On this and on the importance of investing in defence, both governing options see eye to eye, and so do most voters. Prime Minister Ulf Kristersson's centre-right coalition's 4 years in power have been dominated by a crackdown on crime and immigration, which he has vowed to continue if he remains in post.
5: A former close associate of Uganda's army chief has been extradited to the United States, where he's to face trial for conspiring to supply weapons to Mexican drug cartels. Michael Katungi Mpiewe, a former military intelligence officer and diplomat, was arrested in the capital, Kampala, in June. Celine Dion has made a joyful return to the stage after 6 years with a sellout concert in Paris, the first of 16 performances. The Canadian singer was diagnosed with a rare neurological condition that affected her singing voice. Meanwhile, another singing legend has been honoured in London, where the BBC's Last Night of the Proms featured a medley of the greatest hits of the American singer and songwriter Dolly Parton, who died last month. A film set in Denmark in the aftermath of the Second World War, Woman Unknown, has won the top prize, the Golden Lion, at the Venice Film Festival. The film star, Mathilde Arcel, also won the award for Best Actress. In it, she plays a woman facing the threat of vigilante justice after having a relationship with a German soldier. Naza, a documentary examining Israel's killing of civilians in Gaza, won the special jury prize. That's the latest BBC News.
0: You're listening to From Our Own Correspondent here on the BBC World Service. I'm Pascal Harter. Welcome to the programme. Coming up, apprehension in Kyiv as Ukraine eyes another winter under Russian attack. Also, boycotts, memes and snappy comebacks from geese in Canada as the trade war with the US plays out in the grocery store. And in Malaysia, the Weavers of Dreams, whose sacred imagery has been reworked into desirable home decor. But first, to West Africa. It's not new for northern Nigeria to experience mass kidnappings. You may remember the girls abducted from their school in Chibok. But now the abductions are spreading to parts of Nigeria where they never happened before. Some of the armed groups who sweep into towns on motorbikes are motivated by a militant Islamist ideology, like Boko Haram. But there's also a profit motive. Many of the hostages they take are exchanged for ransom. Analysts have estimated that bandits and kidnap gangs in Nigeria took nearly $6 million in ransom payments in the last year, kidnapping nearly 8,000 people. More than 1,000 were killed. Nigeria's federal government has said it's setting up an emergency security fund worth hundreds of millions of dollars to fight back. Civilian vigilante groups are being recruited and armed. Yemisi Adegoke has been investigating the impact on communities across the country.
1: The gunshot rang out about an hour or so into our journey. It was unexpected, but we were quickly reassured. It was just a warning shot fired by one of the soldiers in our military convoy. I felt relieved, but quickly realised we were right in the heartland of Nigeria's bandit crisis. We were on the highway connecting Sokoto and Zamfara states in the northwest. The road was still considered relatively safe, but criminal attacks are increasingly common in the villages and towns that surround it. There is no region in northern Nigeria currently that does not experience one form of mass abduction or the other, says Malik Samuel, an analyst at Good Governance Africa. A range of armed groups have adopted mass kidnappings as their highly lucrative tactic of choice. In this part of Nigeria, the perpetrators are usually heavily armed gangs known locally as bandits. They ambush travellers and abduct people for ransom, often killing those who resist. They travel in large groups, sometimes in their hundreds, on motorbikes which allow them to strike quickly, then escape before security forces arrive. In Zamfara, the state government has backed vigilante groups to help plug security gaps. At first glance, Gusau, Zamfara state capital, looks like any other bustling city in Nigeria. But then you see the vigilantes. Plainclothed men with AK-47s patrolling the streets either on motorbike or foot. It's not the first time the state has relied on its civilians to help tackle insecurity, but the decision is not without controversy. In 2020, Zamfara banned a large citizens' group over concerns that extrajudicial killings were causing more violence. Authorities say the new vigilantes are better trained, but not everyone is convinced. Analyst Malik Samuel says they're a time bomb waiting to happen. If citizens arm themselves, how do you control them at the end of the crisis, he asks. How are you able to disarm them? We meet one of the thousands of men who have joined these vigilante groups outside his group's headquarters, a nondescript building off a main road. He agrees to speak on the condition of anonymity. Throughout the interview, he stays perched on his motorcycle, an AK-47 across his shoulder and a scarf pulled up over his face. He tells us his group are told where the bandits are, and then, with the help of God, we fight them and defeat them. Let the bandits understand when they attack a place and kill, they can also be killed, he says defiantly. He estimates he's fought bandits at least 20 times and says the calls for help are non-stop. It's hard to go a week without these reports, he says. There are regions that became safer, but there are other regions where the same cannot be said. He says the state governor needs to hire and arm more men like him. The governor has reaffirmed his support for community vigilante groups. Many people say the same, including a widow I meet called Fatima. She lives in an informal camp in Gusau with her 7 children after fleeing her village when bandits attacked it in June. If you ran into a room, the bandits set it on fire, she said. If you came out and started running, they shot you. They opened fire without a care in the world, shooting indiscriminately. Around 70 people were killed during the attack. Fatima's husband and 6 of his 7 siblings were among the dead. These kidnappers are in every nook and cranny, she says. I'm not saying the government has failed, but even if it is trying, it needs to do more. The violence is now spreading beyond the north to other parts of Nigeria. In May, gunmen on motorcycles attacked 3 schools in Urire in Oyo State in the southwest, a region previously considered relatively safe. 39 children and 7 teachers were abducted, while 2 teachers were killed. After 56 days, the hostages were released. 3 men were convicted of the attack and confessed to being members of an affiliate of the Islamist militant group Boko Haram. The attack sent shockwaves across Urire, and some parents pulled their children out of school. This spread, observers say, is a sign the kidnapping crisis is getting worse. Fatima doubts she'll ever return home. She's been told her village has been turned into a bandit camp. Another village nearby is completely empty, she says. Not even a chicken lives there, and the empty villages like that are countless. She's now one of the estimated 800,000 people in northwest Nigeria who've been displaced. When we had peace, we had our own wealth, she says. But now the tables have turned and we have become beggars.
0: Yemisi Adegoke. And you can see more of this story on BBC i on bbc.com. The Ukrainian leader, Volodymyr Zelensky, has warned donor countries that the international effort is not enough to defend his country from Russia's new drones. Russia fired these faster jet-powered models at Ukraine every day last month, killing nearly 500 people during August alone. While recent talks with US envoys were rich in symbolism, fundamental differences between Russia and Ukraine remain, and any hopes of reaching a peace agreement have again stalled. Kyiv's rise in confidence over its own advances in tech and tactics earlier in the year seems to have deflated. And winter is looming. James Landale.
2: It is a commonplace of journalism that just as you're looking into one story, you come across another. So it was in the village of Lukasheva, just outside Zaporizhia, not too far from the front lines. We had arranged to do some interviews there. But as we drove into the village, we came across a crowd of about 250 people. This was an unusual sight. Large gatherings can become targets for opportunistic Russian drone operators. But it seemed as if the whole village was on the streets. There was an air of expectation. Most were old, some disabled, a few travelling in battered mobility scooters. Many had empty trolleys. They were chatting in a desultory way, often looking up and down the road. But for what? Well, it turned out that it was the day of the monthly aid delivery. Right now, Ukraine is the world's biggest recipient of foreign aid. The international organization, the OECD, says in 2025, Ukraine received almost $45 billion in overseas development assistance. That's not for weapons, but welfare. And we were watching some of it being delivered. A single lorry arrived and pressed through the crowd. There was a little shoving, but an orderly queue formed. A village leader stood by with a firm manner and loud voice, pen and list in hand. The back of the lorry opened and identical cardboard boxes were handed out, one to each family. I asked Elena, one of the women queuing, what the box contained. Porridge, sugar, butter, sunflower oil, cans, she said. Is it enough? I asked. She shook her head sadly. It struck me that for many elderly Ukrainians,

0: opinions. This was their experience of war. Theirs is a vast rural country made up of many thousands of villages, often with just a few hundred residents. Many of them live in a grinding poverty made worse by bitter winters. Their young had left to fight or find work. Drones and missiles may fly over occasionally, but theirs may be a village without an obvious target. And so life goes on, largely unchanging, broken only by news of casualties and the monthly aid drop that keeps hunger at bay. The contrast with Kyiv could not be starker, for in the city, daily life is affected by the ebb and flow of the fighting. When I was last here a few months back, the war could at times seem distant. Streets busy, cafes full. One could imagine oneself in any central European capital. What betrayed this fiction of normality was people's eyes. Kyiv is a city of the sleep-deprived, where people walk about with the red-eyed exhaustion of new parents. That's because Russian commanders tended to be nocturnal aggressors, letting slip their dogs of war in the form of missiles and drones in the hours of darkness. Life had an uncomfortable but familiar pattern. Sirens would sound in the small hours, air defences would operate, the grim consequences would ensue. There'd be a pause for a week or so while Russia regrouped before the next attack. All that's changed. Russia now strikes around the clock with fewer but faster jet-powered drones. As I write, the horizon echoes to the crump of interceptor missiles exploding. The soundtrack of life here, along with the sirens that wail across the rooftops on average 10 times a day. This causes huge disruption to schools and businesses as people head for shelter. The roads are gridlocked when bridges close and metro trains stop. To minimise all this, the government's had to set up a new tiered alert system that differentiates risk and allows life to go on. But life is different. There are some empty shelves in the supermarkets. Russia is targeting petrol stations. More passenger trains are being hit. People are already worrying about the winter, many still traumatised by the last. Some members of the international community are considering getting out because of the increased risk. Some locals are thinking of doing likewise if they have the means. At an embassy reception, a European diplomat tells me of his worst fear, that Russia's attacks on Kyiv's water and energy plants this winter renders the city unlivable and people start to leave in their tens, if not hundreds of thousands. As the nights close in, the front line of this war feels closer to Ukraine's capital than it has for some time.
1: James Landale. You're listening to From Our Own Correspondent here on the BBC World Service. I'm Pascal Harter. After trade talks broke down in August, the United States imposed a fresh round of 50% tariffs on many Canadian goods. Now Canada has done the same. The trade war is on. The Canadian Prime Minister, Mark Carney, has said so. In the past week, the White House posted an image of an American eagle attacking a Canadian goose on its social media feeds. But what does a trade war look like between neighbours who share a nearly 9,000-kilometre border and whose markets are so intertwined that the US supplies Canada with basics such as aluminium, steel, dairy and paper, while parts of the US rely on Canada for a steady supply of electricity, especially in winter? And what does fighting a trade war feel like for a nation whose people are famously polite? Rosa Rahimi has been asking around.
2: From friends to enemies, it's a tale as old as time, but that doesn't make growing apart any easier. I'm here in Canada, where hostile rhetoric and tariffs from our southern neighbour and closest ally have led to economic anxiety, rising prices, and if I may say, as a Canadian myself, an uncharacteristic swell of patriotic sentiment. I've been struck by the number of Canadian flags popping up in my hometown of Vancouver. I first noticed them in grocery store aisles, showing the provenance of products for consumers who are increasingly sensitive about where their hard-earned Canadian dollars are going. You'll even see customers at an American-owned grocery giant using MapleScan, an app that lets you take a picture of a product to learn about its Canadian ties. In fact, there are several apps for that. We've also got OsCanada, Shop Canadian, and Buy Beaver. Walking down Vancouver's residential streets, I see the maple leaf flag placed next to doors and hanging in windows. In coffee shops, Americanos are being ceremoniously renamed Canadianos. In one store, I see a basket filled with buttons that say, "Friends don't start trade wars with friends." I also spot some expletive-laden stickers of Canada geese shouting, "Back off, eh?" I travel north along a winding coastal route, aptly called the Sea to Sky Highway, to a town called Squamish. I'm just in time for the Saturday Farmers Market, where I meander between the stalls, stopping at one that sells a particularly patriotic-looking hot sauce. Its label, something of a skull and crossbones with peppers as the crossbones, is adorned with maple leaves. Rowan, who is manning the stand, tells me they changed the design over the past year. He says their Made in Canada branding often draws in American tourists who then try their sauce and want to take it home. And he says it's not a bad thing to make them feel a bit guilty about who's running the country. A lot of them end up apologizing to him, asking if the company will ship to the US. Yet for them, like every other business I've spoken to here, that's just not worth it thanks to the tariffs. As the trade dispute goes on, one tool in Canada's pocket has been alcohol. Here, it's primarily bought at government-owned and operated liquor stores. And last year, several provinces made a show of taking American alcohol off their shelves. British Columbia Premier David Eby said President Trump could, quote, "keep his watery beer" when he announced the measures last year. One BC liquor employee tells me that removing American products has meant importing more from other places. This speaks to a broader sentiment across the country that Canada needs to wean itself off its long-standing reliance on the US. Both the Prime Minister and the provincial leaders have been pushing for greater trade diversification. And Vancouver, as a port city and a gateway to the Asia-Pacific region, is central to this push. Back to that liquor store in Squamish, I try another new addition to the shelves, Canada Proud Craft Lager, which has lyrics from the national anthem printed on the tin. Admittedly, and maybe appropriately, the taste is rather mild. When the trade dispute started, Canada was in a vulnerable position. About 3/4 of the country's exports went to the US. And though it will take time and serious investment, this could change. "We export many of the goods the world wants to consume," explains Kristen Hopewell, a professor at the University of British Columbia. She says Canada's value as a secure and stable supplier has only been emphasized by recent disruptions to global supply chains. The most recent round of trade talks, which collapsed at the 11th hour, made demands of Canada, which Kristen says were seen as an attack on Canadian sovereignty. Ultimately, she says, the demands were to turn Canada into a vassal state of the US. From what I see around here, Canadians won't be letting that happen anytime soon.
3: Rosa Rahimi there. The Iban people of Borneo in Malaysia are known for a craft all their own. They create weavings, elaborate cloths full of symbols to interpret, if you know how. These images come to the weaver in dreams, or at least they used to. But now the Iban way of weaving is a sought-after style accessory, a desirable wall hanging for your interior. But as Simon Broughton heard in Sarawak, home to much of the Iban community on Borneo, that doesn't mean that the weaving has lost its power.
4: One thing you're sure to see in an Iban longhouse is a pua kumbu, a traditional handmade weaving which is the pinnacle and pride of Iban craftsmanship. Or I should say, craftswomanship, because this kind of cloth is exclusively made by women. They're surrounded by a certain mystery. One of the weavers in the longhouse I visited talked vividly about a pattern coming to her in a dream, adding that some patterns were too dangerous to weave unless the ancestors felt you had the necessary skills to make them. In the Iban worldview, the pua kumbu weavings were an interface between the community and the ancestors. most of the Iban people in Sarawak are based around the capital, Kuching, and in the upriver and eastern coastal region. Many live in the city, but others are still living in communal longhouses, like an old-fashioned terrace street, but under one roof, traditionally made of thatched palm leaves, although nowadays often of metal. The poor kumbu are made using a tie-dye technique, but if that suggests some brightly coloured hippie T-shirt, think again. This is altogether something different. It's rightly considered one of the highlights of weaving culture, a complex art technically known as warp ikat. The colours are exclusively dark red, black and white, sometimes with patches of blue. And the intricate and symbolic designs are preconceived and created by tying raffia tightly around the white cotton or silk that the makers don't want coloured by the dye. The whole process is shrouded in ritual and is immensely time-consuming. Many of the secrets of pua making were only revealed as recently as 1988, when a workshop was organised in Kuching, at which many master weavers discussed their techniques. Hand-weaving still goes on in some of the longhouses, but as life modernises, traditions evolve. Walking around Kuching these days, you see Iban Pua Kumbu patterns being used in architecture and interior design, or on clothes in trendy boutiques, or for souvenirs. It's become a kind of branding for Sarawak and Borneo. In the centre of Kuching is the Tun Juga Foundation, dedicated to the culture of the Iban people. It has the richest collection of Pua Kumbu, many of them around 200 years old. The curator, Janet Noel, an Iban herself, shows me some of the highlights, including one design called Gaja Meram, meaning a female elephant guarding its young. But the patterns are impossible to interpret without help. There's nothing like an elephant here, but there are shapes that look like crocodiles. Janet says that the word Gaja often just means something big, and in fact, the whole design is metaphorical. This Pua Kumbu dates back to the days of headhunting, now long past, and it's a weaving symbolising a warrior guarding his trophy, an enemy's head. There are inevitably taboos surrounding designs like this, Janet explains. Although they are beautiful as decoration, they contain potent symbols, and people are still worried about the power they may exert. Janet says she once had a dream in which she was fighting with demons, and her teacher told her not to try and weave it because it symbolised something dangerous. I watch a young weaver called Sophie at work on what she says is a simple pattern given to her by her teacher. Has she ever dreamed a pattern, I ask? People don't dream patterns anymore, Janet says, suggesting times have changed. But still, some of the old taboos remain. Janet points to one design that represents a captured head, complete with symbolic jaw and a tongue. If you weave one of these designs, she tells me, you have to complete it in one session, otherwise you will be in danger. She can't say what might happen, but people don't want to take the risk. While the Pua Kumbu are increasingly being created as classy interior design with a Sarawak branding, there are those concerned that these woven dreams can still exert a potent power.
3: Simon Broughton. I'm Pascal Harter. The producer was Polly Hope. And we'll be back with more of the real lives behind the world's headlines next weekend. So do join us again then on From Our Own Correspondent here on the BBC World Service.
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5: Where is Austin Tice? Wednesday at 3:30 GMT. coming up on the BBC World Service, Dear Daughter with me, Namulanta Kombo. Yewa from Sierra Leone tells me how she had to leave her home country as a child and returned home determined to raise a daughter who is confident.
12: Do not take life seriously. There are times where I sing, I dance. Who cares who's looking? Mm-hmm. It's okay. Life is already hard as it is. Just enjoy.
5: That's after the news.
13: BBC News with Chris Berrow. The heads of three leading AI companies say the industry should slow down amid mounting concerns over safety. Anthropic's boss, Dario Amodei, warned that the increasing rate of development could lead to rogue AI agents taking over the internet. Elon Musk and OpenAI boss Sam Altman said they agree. The Democratic Republic of Congo says it believes the current Ebola outbreak has peaked. A government spokesman said that the number of cases had been falling since mid-August. A former close associate of Uganda's army chief has been extradited to the United States. Michael Katungi Mpewe, a former military intelligence officer, is accused of conspiring to supply weapons to Mexican drug cartels. Djibouti says it's received 1,400 people in just 24 hours who fled fighting between Yemeni government forces and Houthi militias. Iran's Houthi allies have seized control of Yemen's entire Red Sea coast in recent days. A ferry has sunk while travelling between islands in the Pacific nation of Vanuatu. 15 people have been rescued, but one dead body has been recovered and 30 people are still missing. Police in Sweden are voting today in a general election which could see the far right enter government for the first time or the left-wing opposition reclaim power. Opinion polls suggest a tight race. The singer Celine Dion has made a return to the stage with a sellout concert in Paris after an absence of 6 years. She was diagnosed with a rare neurological condition 4 years ago, leaving her struggling to perform. Another singing legend has been honoured in London, where the BBC's Last Night of the Proms featured a medley of Dolly Parton's greatest hits. Elena Rybakina from Kazakhstan is the new US Open women's singles tennis champion. The new world number one beat the defending champion, Arina Sabalenka from Belarus, in 3 sets. BBC News.
14: All the stuff that you guys watch?
15: Yeah.
14: And all, most of the music in those shows?
15: Are so old.
14: They're really old, yeah.
15: Like, they came before Adam and Eve.
14: No. They didn't come before Adam and Eve. It's just that they...
15: What?
14: They're not that old.
15: Oh.
14: I just mean like 20 years old, 30 years old.
15: I thought it was 15 million years.
16: Hi, I'm Namulanta Kombo, and that's my daughter Coco, the inspiration for Dear Daughter from the BBC World Service. Yewa has a 9-year-old daughter. That's a similar age to Coco, and her daughter, like Coco, thinks everything is old and that her mum can be embarrassing.
12: So I love to sing, I love to dance. So if I'm in my car and I put on the music and I'm singing, I just see her trying to put the windows up so nobody can hear me.
16: As you'll hear, she's got good reasons for being that confident, even if it does mean embarrassing her daughter a little. We joined Yewa at her work office in Sierra Leone on the most appropriate day for Dear Daughter.
12: Oh, just to let you both know, today is Take Your Daughter to Work Day.
16: Oh.
12: So, yes, she's in the office. They're having lots of activities right now. Yeah.
16: Oh, that is so wonderful.
12: We both came into the office today. She was so excited to skip school and come to work with mommy.
17: Dear daughter.
18: Dear daughters.
19: Dear daughter.
20: My dear daughter.
21: Dear daughter.
22: Dear daughter.
16: Yewa grew up in Sierra Leone until she was about 7 years old. She told me about her early life in a village there.
12: It was simple. Just get up, go to school. My grandpa had a boat by the water. We never took it out, but we were always on the boat playing. At least my brother and I am a twin. Mm-hmm. My twin was a bit scared to get on the boat. So I still remember those fond memories. And then after that, we moved to Freetown. So after growing up there, unfortunately, there was the beginning of the civil war in Sierra Leone. And because the rebels were like coming into Freetown at that time, because I remember you could hear gunshots in the city. At that time, we're very scared that the rebels will come up to the mountain. So we packed up our stuff and we went back to the village. And it was a really strenuous journey because at that time, my mom, not my dad, actually, my mom was with us with our grandparents and my uncles, traveling with all these little kids and, you know, in fear of like what could of the unknown. But we got to the village safely. We stayed there, but we were in constant fear because you would hear that the rebels have attacked this village, this neighboring village. You hear things through the grapevine of people just talking and people running away from different villages coming into your village. So I think my parents decided at that time it was time for us to leave Sierra Leone. We have to leave because it's not safe. I remember even one time we were all sleeping in the bed because we all have like our bundles packed. Everybody had their designated things to carry just in case something happens. You're quick to go pick it up and run into the bushes. So we packed it up and we were walking. So we got into the bus for us to cross into Guinea because we had planned to go to Ivory Coast. But before we get to Ivory Coast, we had to go through Guinea. And I remember there was a checkpoint. We had to like get out of the bus. So they took us all out of the bus and was checking the bus to make sure that we're not taking anything. There's nothing. So I remember the fear, the panic of my mom, and just like the sense of relief when we were allowed to get back in the bus to cross. That journey was not easy as well. It was a very, very hard journey. And I think it's one of the reasons why I admire my mother because of her strength. Just it wasn't safe for herself being a young woman. And then with her young kids, then we're able to finally go to Côte d'Ivoire. We lived in Côte d'Ivoire for quite a while, Abidjan for a while. It was beautiful. We stayed there for about a year and a half. Beautiful, absolutely loved it. We started to pick up the French. We went to a private school. Life was good. But unfortunately, that also ended because we are hearing rumors about a coup d'etat, a war brewing in Abidjan. My dad was just randomly walking in a mall and he saw this poster, "Do you want to relocate to Canada?" He didn't think he would get it, but he's like, you know what? Why not? What's there to lose? He went, he applied. Then he got the call saying that like we got accepted. The whole family got a visa to Canada. And then we went and we were all in this big family, this small apartment.
17: How old were you?
12: Around 8, 9.
17: And you settled down. What's life in Canada like for you?
12: My earlier life in Canada was not the greatest experience. It really wasn't. The way how we left Sierra Leone, I think it was just that longing. I was missing home. I think everyone knows this about the Western countries, that sense of community, you can never compare it to what you feel at home. So my siblings, we all just became really close because of everything that we've been through. And then going to school now, interestingly enough, our experience is very different. My brother, he made friends. He was the cool kid, the cool new kid that everybody wanted to be his friend. But that was not our experience. My sister and I got bullied really badly. The teachers really tried their best to manage the situation, but you can only manage it so much in the classroom. So it followed us in the playground to the point where eating our lunch in the bathroom just so we avoided the kids. It was not a great experience. It was extremely traumatic. And my behavior just drastically changed.
17: You're such a good storyteller, by the way. I hate to call this like, you know, a story, but it's your life. But like the way you tell it is riveting. But fast forward, you have your daughter.
12: Yes.
17: You have your little girl and you're raising her. And then you made the decision to move back to Sierra Leone.
12: Yes.
17: How old was she and what brought that about?
12: Okay. My daughter was 11 months when I moved to Sierra Leone.
17: She's a baby, yeah.
12: Yeah, she was a baby. My daughter's father and I at that time were together. So I moved to St. Kitts. but we're having some challenges. So when I came back to Canada to give birth, I didn't know at that time that I wasn't going to go back. So I gave birth to her. He came for the birth and he was with us for a few months. Unfortunately,

0: we were not able to work out our differences. So I always promised myself that one day I would give myself maybe a year or 6 months to go live in Sierra Leone, to go back to my roots, to see how best I can help my people.
1: Hold on, so your daughter's dad is from St. Kitts. Yeah.
0: He's from St. Kitts, yes.
1: So yeah, so sorry. So you make the decision to move back and...
0: So 2017 December, when I came here, I was only supposed to be a few weeks and then go think about it. I never went back. No regrets. There has not been any moment in my life for the past 9 years. I've been like, oh, maybe I should have stayed in Canada. Maybe I should have had her foundation in Canada. Nope.
1: No, not at all.
0: Yeah.
1: So you've written her this amazing letter.
0: Yes.
1: And I'd love for you to read it.
0: Yes, okay. My darling daughter, hi, my love. It's me, your mommy. The same mommy who will embarrass you in public by singing when I'm happy, dancing when there's no music, and calling you my baby, even though you're 9 years old and very grown. Thank you very, very much. First, let me say this clearly in big letters. I love you. I love you when you're being brave. And even when you're giving me that look, like, mom, please stop. Especially that look, which you give me way too often. You have always been joy with legs. Promise me something, my girl. Do not let this world steal that joy. When you were only 11 months old, we packed up our lives and moved to Sierra Leone. That move was not part of some perfect plan. Your dad and I did not work out, and I had to make a choice, and I chose home. And I have to talk about the hardest thing I ever did when I left for London for my master's, and you stayed with your dad for 2 years. It broke my heart in a way I didn't know a heart could break. I missed you every single day. Not some days, every day. You have always been compassionate, the kind of a girl who sees people, not just looks at them. I want to protect that in you, but I also want to teach you something important. Kindness is not the same thing as shrinking. Caring is not the same thing as caring everything. You can have a big heart and still have strong boundaries. You can be generous and still say no. You can love people and still choose yourself. I'm telling you that because I know what it feels like to lose your voice. I want your world to be different from mine. I want you to grow up knowing your voice is not something to apologize for. Not your laugh, definitely not your accent, not your big opinions, not your big dreams. I want you to know you can speak up, and if you need to, you can scream. I want you to know you should never be backed into a corner where you feel small and silent. Your light is not up for negotiation. You have me, always. Even when you're obsessed with K-pop and you act like my music is ancient, even when you're embarrassed when I sing out loud, even when you beg me with your eyes to stop dancing in public, I'm still going to dance, by the way, because I want you to learn that life should not be taken too seriously. Joy is not childish. Joy is resistance. And when the world tries to tell you that you're too much, smile and remember, the world has always been scared of girls who know their power. I love you, I'm proud of you, and I'm grateful that I get to be your mommy. Now come and teach me that K-pop dance, the one that you said I'm not allowed to do in public. Always yours, mommy.
1: Yeah, you are. We sound like we're raising the same child. and then every time I learn the
0: character.
1: Dance, every time I learn the dance or I sing the song, it's not done anymore. Like, that's old. Like, mom, no. We've stopped doing that. We've stopped singing that. Like, I can't keep up. But
0: yeah.
1: That's such a beautiful letter. It's, how did it feel writing it?
0: Oh my goodness. It took some time to write it because I was all over the place. Mm. I wanted the experience of my childhood to be reflected into the letter. Mm-hmm. And one of the things I wanted to come out of it is, especially that section when I said, speak when you can. Like, because of, I know what I went through at that age, even younger. And that's not something I ever want her to go through. My dad had to like leave to go to work because he couldn't get a proper job in Canada at that time because of the qualifications. So my mom was pretty much a single mom. Mm-hmm. So she had to go to school and then she had to go to work, not leaving much time. So when she came, she'd be tired, you know? So most of the bullying and things that were happening to us, she wasn't aware until after when we were adults.
1: As children, you're still feeling like, yes, you need to protect your mom and dad.
0: Yes.
1: And it's just interesting that you say, you know, your dad has had to be away for work.
0: Yes.
1: Or
0: yes,
1: to ensure that the family is protected and cared for. So when you had to go away, you understood that this is something that has to be, that I have to do.
0: Yes.
1: But what was it like being away from your daughter?
0: It was difficult. It was only supposed to be a year, but it extended to 2 years because the first time around, I had a problem with my visa. She was already in St. Kitts now going to school, so it would have been hard to take her back out and then bring her back to Sierra Leone. So her dad and I decided that it's just best for her to just stay another the other year because I believed it was only going to be a year. She loved being with her dad. She loved her stepmom, her now stepmom. Absolutely loves, like, her family in St. Kitts. She loved the experience. But she's a mommy's girl. She's a Sierra Leonean girl. Yeah. And she wanted to come home. As soon as I finished my last paper and went to get my baby, we came right back.
1: Your mom and your sisters are still in Canada, right?
0: Yes. Yes.
1: Have any of them read this letter that you've written to your daughter?
0: My dad knows about it, and my sister as well. My twin sister, I should tell her everything. Mm-hmm. But of course, I'm not going to do anything without my twin knowing.
1: I think everything that you said in the letter about having your own voice and holding on to joy and taking up space,
0: yeah,
1: is something we all want for our kids. And for me, when I had my daughter, and as I'm raising my kids, actually, I'm telling them to be brave and do all these things. And then you have to look at yourself and say, are you doing the same things? Are you doing the things, yeah, that you're asking your kids to do? Are you being brave, yeah, and are you taking chances and are you being true to yourself? So that's definitely something that I've been learning over the years. Mm-hmm. Whatever I'm asking them to do, I have to be able to do it myself. Even if you're embarrassing them and dancing, but how often are you embarrassing your daughter?
0: Oh, a lot.
1: A lot.
0: So I love to sing. I love to dance. So if I'm in my car and I put on the music and I'm singing, I just see her trying to put the windows up.
1: So no one can see you or hear you.
0: So nobody can hear me. I'm like, what? And I'll put it back down and she'll just slouch in her seat. I go all the way down and put her, I'm like, and I'll tell her, yeah, the one thing you need to know is, and I had in the letter, do not take life seriously. There are times where I sing, dance, who cares who's looking? Mm-hmm. It's okay. Life is already hard as it is. Just enjoy.
1: Remember, we would love to hear from you. You can get in touch with us by emailing deardaughter@bbc.co.uk, or you can go to our website, www.bbcworldservice.com/deardaughter. Or you can send us a WhatsApp message on +44 800 030 4404. Dear Daughter from the BBC World Service is presented by me, Namulanta Kombo, and produced by me and the series producer, Jill Kersley.
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0: G from Vietnam, Minh Thai.
1: I don't see the person next to me. I don't see anything. I just see the cube. And that's it.
0: The Cube, a 3D puzzle with six sides, each with nine coloured squares on it. You're supposed to turn the layers until each side is a solid colour. It's really hard. Minh sees a cube for the very first time a year before the championship, during a history class. His friend is trying to solve it, and Minh wants to know...
1: What the heck is that? That looks really cool.
0: So, Minh buys a Rubik's Cube, and within days, he's figured out how to solve it. And he can do it in under 2 minutes. By the time summer school starts, he's even faster. And another classmate has news for him.
1: They say, Minh, you're pretty good. Do you know there's a contest going on in downtown right now? I said, there's a contest for this thing?
0: Minh rushes across Los Angeles to enter this contest, and he wins. He also catches the eye of one of the organisers, Herbert Taylor, who's written a book on solving the cube. A few weeks later, Herbert gets in touch. Would Minh be interested in taking part in the regional championships?
1: He say, Minh, do you want to go? I say, sure. So for the next few weeks, he would take me to different places, to the shopping centres where there's a lot of people. And he said, Minh, do it. Just stand there and start doing the Rubik's Cube. So he was trying to train me for audience, you know, so I can block things out and don't get nervous.
0: The practice pays off. With a time of 39 seconds, Minh wins the regionals and qualifies for the U.S. National Championship in Hollywood.
2: Nice. Contestants ready? Board, start the timer. 5, 4, 3, 2, 1.
0: It's filmed by ABC Television. Nine finalists from across the United States get two attempts to solve the cube. They're all fast, but Minh is faster.
2: That means the winner of the U.S. title is Minh Thai with a winning time of 26.04 seconds.
0: Minh is the fastest Rubik's Cuber in the U.S. And when the contest is broadcast on TV a few days later, he's the most popular kid in school.
1: The principal came out, the teacher came out, the counselor came out, the custodian came out, all my friends, and they have a big banner hanging on the high school. Congratulations, Minh Thai, 26.04 seconds. It's really cool.
0: And then it's back to reality. Minh's in his senior year, he's studying for college, but he's also in training because the Rubik's Cube World Championship has just been announced and he'll represent the US. Unless. Minh has only been in the country for a couple of years. His family fled Vietnam after the war, arriving as refugees. If he leaves now, he'll need special permission to return, which he doesn't have.
1: I couldn't really go because by the time they say, Minh, you go, okay, and then how you can get back? And then Dr. Taylor say, oh man, that's a problem.
0: But all is not lost because Herbert Taylor has not given up on Minh.
1: So we went to the City Hall in LA. We went and lined up for immigration and then talked to them, and he was able to convince somebody to give me a return authorization, something like that, you know. So I was able to leave and return that way. I couldn't go and return.
0: With his paperwork in order, Minh makes it to Budapest. And on the 5th of June, 1982, he walks into the concert hall where the Rubik's Cube World Championship is being held and heads backstage.
1: The audience are already there, it's full, and then there's news people and then cameras all set up. But to me, I cannot pay attention to it. I just want to wait for my name to be called and come out and compete. Everything else is second because my mind didn't have the space for that, not even a centimeter space for any kind of any kind of other events, any images can enter my mind.
0: There'll be three rounds with three different sets of cubes. Each set has been scrambled to identical patterns and locked in a briefcase for safekeeping.
3: Champions.
0: It's time.
3: Champions of 19 countries of three continents. Starting now,
0: Minh walks out on stage for his first attempt, and it's good. A time of 27.16 seconds puts him in third place after the first round.
1: So I went back, and I didn't even think about what should I do. It was all blank. My mind was like blank. I just go back, and then second round came.
3: We will see. 3, 2, 1, start. Minh Thai, 16 years of age, living in Los Angeles, California,
4: he came to the United States.

0: 3 years ago with his family from Vietnam. He first saw the cube in June 1981 and solved it within 7 days of purchase in under 2 minutes. And now it's ready for 95. The best ever time achieved here.
1: Min has solved the cube in 22.95 seconds. He's leading the contest with just one round to go.
2: I went backstage to wait, right? And I think between rounds, maybe that's 15, 20 minutes. It's not too long because everybody's solving the cube very fast. So guess what I was doing?
1: I have no idea.
2: I took a nap. Nobody knew this, okay? Okay, I'm done.
1: Yep, in the middle of the high stakes, high pressure, first ever Rubik's Cube World Championship, Min takes a nap and wakes up just in time for his third and final attempt. It's slower than his second, but it doesn't matter because no one has beaten his time. He's made history. He's the world champion.
2: Everybody come up, you know, take pictures of me and then interviewing and all this stuff.
0: Have you expected to become a world champion in Budapest?
3: Well, it was a very tough competition, but I was pretty optimistic to win the competition anyway. But I didn't really expect it.
2: At that moment, it felt the whole pressure was gone and life was good. You know, it's crazy. This guy came from Vietnam to U.S. in 2 years, and now his name is on Guinness Book of Record. You know, it's pretty cool.
1: Min and the runners-up climb onto the winner's podium. Three giant Rubik's Cubes, of course. Then the new world champion is announced by the inventor of the cube himself, Erno Rubik.
0: The world champion, 1982, winner of the gold cube, Min Tai from United States of America.
2: Oh, this was really, really happy and like laughing and then shaking people's hand and I actually went around and tried to talk to all the other contestants a lot because the friendship was so amazing. You just felt that the connection is so strong, you know, and then we hug each other and I think that's more important to me to keep in touch with them because later on I get letters from them, from France, from England, from India. That was so important, the friendship.
1: More than 40 years later, the Rubik's Cube is still going strong with millions solved each year. And it's evolved over time with new mechanisms leading to new records. The fastest time to solve one today is under 3 seconds. Yep, 3 seconds. But that doesn't faze Min.
2: It's just different era, right? At that era, I was the first. And then there's a 90, the 2000 era, have different things, you know? So I don't care if they can do it in 1 second. I'm just the first one. Right?
1: Min Tai still lives in Los Angeles, California. He was speaking to me, Helen Ledwick, for Sporting Witness.
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7: I'm Zeynep Bilginsoy, and I travel to central Turkey to investigate a growing environmental crisis. In Turkey's agricultural heartland, hundreds of sinkholes are opening up across farmland. That's Turkey's growing sinkhole problem.
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Welcome to the Irish program on 3ZZZ 92.3 FM, the station of the nations. I'm Eugene O'Rourke. Our telephone number here is 94151923. I hope that you can stay with me for the next hour as I take you on a short, sharp trip around Connemara. My opening item is the McNamara Family Band from Ahavas in County Leitrim, playing two reels, Michael Coleman's and The Humours of Tuma.

There are four provinces in Ireland, and they are Leinster in the east, Ulster in the north, Munster in the south, and Connacht in the west. Each province is subdivided into counties. There are only five counties in Connacht. They are Leitrim, Sligo, Roscommon, Mayo, and Galway. Legend has it that the name Connacht comes from the Irish Gaelic term Connacha, meaning descendants of Conn. Conn was a king, and he was also known as Conn of the Hundred Battles. The flag of Connacht is a strange one. On the left side, a black half-eagle on a white background, and on the right side, a white arm holding an erect sword emerging from the centre line against a blue background. This is a diminution, and that is the combination of two coats of arms into one.

And there we had Kevin Prendergast telling us all that he is, saying the Leitrim is the pride of the West. Now, Leitrim has the shortest coastline in Ireland, only 4 kilometres or 2.5 miles, which lies between Bundoran in Donegal and Ross's Point in Sligo. It is the most northern county in Connacht. It borders Donegal, Fermanagh and Cavan in Ulster and Longford in Leinster. Now, on another note, it was on this day, the 13th of September, 1845, a British publication first reported on the Irish Pedaeta Blide, an event that marked the devastation onset of the Great Famine. Over time, most counties arrested their decline and began to increase their population, except Leitrim, which continued to hemorrhage right up to the 1980s, almost 140 years after the famine. The population of Connacht is interesting, with two counties having similar numbers, Galway over 277,000, Mayo over 180,000, 138,000 rather. On the other hand, Roscommon has just over 70,000 and Sligo just over 70,000. And this leaves Leitrim with just 36 counties, 36,000 people, a very small population indeed.

Larry Cunningham and Lovely Leitrim. We regret to report the passing of Morris Moore, who died last weekend. Morris, late of Croydon and Ferntree Gully, was a lifelong supporter of all things Irish, including the Irish Language Association. A funeral mass for Morris Moore will be held on Friday, the 18th of September, at 11:30 a.m. in the Church of Our Lady of Good Hope. That's at 14 Bedford Road in Ringwood. Our deepest sympathy to Morris's family and friends. So that's Morris, his funeral next Friday at 11:30. Sligo has contributed to the welfare of Ireland in many ways, through song, music, writing and painting. Michael Coleman was born in 1891 into a small farming family at Knockgrania, Killavale, County Sligo. He emigrated to the United States in 1914. Michael Coleman comes from an area bordering Roscommon and Mayo, which is rich in flute and fiddle music. Here now is Michael Coleman with John Murrah on piano and two reels, O'Dowd's favourite and the star of Munster. This was recorded over 104 years ago.

Now, everyone is invited to attend the Irish Social Dance Association of Victoria's annual general meeting on Sunday, the 20th of September at 2 p.m. Now, this will be at the Kensington Neighbourhood Centre, number 18 Anthony Street in Kensington. An afternoon of dance will follow the meeting. Now, attendance at the annual general meeting is free for everyone. The dance that follows the meeting is $10 for ISDAV members and $15 for non-members. Bookings to attend the dance are appreciated, either by visiting the Irish Social Dance Association of Victoria's website, and that is isdav.org.au, or you can contact Matt on 0458 921 384.

4. That's Matt on 0458 921 384. Now, a plate to share for afternoon tea would also be appreciated. And keeping with the fun of the fair, the Yass Irish and Celtic Music Festival will be held next weekend. That's Friday the 18th to Sunday the 20th of September in Yass, New South Wales. The festival reflects Yass's deep Irish roots, including early Irish settlers and historical connections dating back to the mid-1800s. From their website, the Irish and Celtic Music Festival transforms Yass with performances, cultural activities and community events. The festival highlights Irish and Celtic heritage through music, dance, spoken word, workshops and markets. Tickets range from $10 for individual workshops or $145 for the entire weekend. To see the full weekend lineup or for more information or to purchase a ticket, all you have to do is visit the festival's website, and it's all one word, irishcelticmusicfestival.com. irishcelticmusicfestival.com. And all the information is there at your fingertips. Now, continuing our little story about Sligo. County Sligo has many interesting places to see. Lissadell House, the home of the Gore Booth family, and a resting place for W.B. Yeats. Dramatic mountains, ancient megalithic sites, and scenic coastal views along the wild Atlantic Way. Ben Bulbin and the grave of Queen Maeve of Connacht, and of course the caves of Caoimhe. The Garavogue River flows through Sligo town, the town where Mary O'Hara was born in 1935. She is the daughter of Major John Charles O'Hara, an officer in the British Corps of Royal Engineers. One of her sisters was the actress Joan O'Hara, and her nephew is playwright Sebastian Barry. Mary O'Hara won her first competition at the age of 8, and she made her first radio broadcast on Radio Éireann at the age of 16. Here now is Mary O'Hara with On Mothereen Rua, that wise old fox.

0: When I play on my fiddle in Dooney, folk dance like a wave of the sea. My cousin is a priest in Kilvarnet, my brother in Muckawee. I passed my brother and cousin. They read in their books of prayer. I read in my book of songs I bought at the Sligo Fair. When we come at the end of time to Peter sitting in state, he will smile on the three old spirits, but call me first through the gate. For the good are always the merry, save by an evil chance. And the merry love the fiddle, and the merry love to dance. And when the folk there spy me, they will all come up to me with, "Here is the fiddle of Dooney, and dance like a wave of the sea."
1: And that was, of course, The Fiddler of Dooney, a poem by W.B. Yeats. And you heard it here on the Irish programme on 92.3 FM. Now, you don't have to be Irish to enjoy the Irish programme on 3ZZZ. That poem was read by Senator Edward Kennedy, who represented Massachusetts in the United States Senate for 40 years. So we will continue now with another little bit of a song from Sligo.

Queen Hears of Sligo, and that was Jim Finnegan. Our telephone number here is 94151923. Now, coming up next Saturday at 11 a.m, our programme will be presented by Shelley Matthews. And next Sunday at 6 p.m, Siobhan O'Neill will present our programme. And on Saturday the 26th, Donal Hanratty is your host. And Sunday the 27th, Brian Gillespie will present a programme on behalf of the Irish History Circle. Write them down, you might forget about them. So stay tuned to 92.3 FM to find out what's happening in and around the Irish community. And as I said, if you missed any of these announcements, just give us a call on 94151923. And for the benefit of our overseas listeners, we are broadcasting from Melbourne in Australia. Now, on the last Sunday of each month, the Dubliner Pub in Mornington hosts a pop-up Gaeltacht. And the next one will be on Sunday, the 27th of September at 12 noon. So come along and practice your cupola focal, focala ain, focala do, etc. All levels are welcome, from absolute beginners to fluent speakers. Now stick around afterwards to enjoy the live music of Gaeltacht, music, crack and good company. What an afternoon. And that is, as I said, the Dubliner, and that is located at 65A Octavia Street in Mornington. Now, for more information on this event, please ring 03 5975 3567. That's 03 5975 3567. Now, the Irish Film Festival is on again. So the festival runs in cinemas and online from October the 8th to the 15th of November. Now, the in-person screenings will be at the Kino Palace Cinema, and that's at 45 Collins Street here in Melbourne. And that will be from Thursday the 22nd to Sunday the 25th of October. Now, for information and bookings via the festival's website at Irish Film Festival, all one word, irishfilmfestival.com.au. And we here at 3ZZZ will be speaking to the Irish Film Festival director, Enda Murray, on one of our up-and-coming programmes. So write that down, you might forget it. Now, for those of people in the Bendigo area, there will be a Celtic music session on Sunday the 20th of September. That's next Sunday at 2 p.m. in the Brougham Harm Hotel at 150 Williamson Street in Bendigo. Now, everyone is welcome. So you can ring them on 03 5 442 3555. That's 03 5 442 3555, and tell them you heard it on the Irish programme on 92.3 FM. So on with our little programme, and this time we will head into Roscommon. And let's hear what the men of Roscommon are like.

There we had Dermot O'Brien telling us all about the men of Roscommon. Ah, oh, poor old Dermot O'Brien and the men of Roscommon. Now, you heard this on the Irish programme on 92.3 FM. Roscommon. The county got its name from Roscommon. Ross meaning a wooded area, and come on, the name of a bishop who founded a monastery sometime around the 5th or 6th century. Ross, that's R-O for the S, and K-O-M-O for the N, come on, was anglicised into Roscommon. The county flag is virtually divided into blue and yellow halves, featuring the county's coat of arms and its Irish name in the yellow stripe. Thurlough O'Carolan was born in 1670, who became blind from smallpox at the age of 18. He was befriended by Mrs. McDermott Rowe, the wife of his father's employer, who apprenticed him to a harper, supported him for 3 years, and gave him money, a guide, and a horse. His first foray into being an itinerant harper was to a Reynolds family in Leitrim. There he composed his first piece of music, She Beg Agus She Moor, the name of two fairy hills. The second piece we're going to hear is dedicated to Dr. John Stafford, who gave him a cure for his depression, and that was to drink plenty of whiskey.

two pieces by Turlough O'Carolan, and they were played on the harp by Derek Bell. Douglas Hyde was born in 1860 in French Park. He was a poet, Gaelic scholar, and the first president of Ireland. He learned the Irish language from local people and later at Trinity College in Dublin. And here now is another lovely song from Roscommon.

Boyle in the county Roscommon. Now, another famous Roscommon man is Percy French. Percy was born at Cluny Quin in 1854 on his father's estate. As Percy said, "I was born a boy and have remained one ever since." One might say he was the original Peter Pan. The works of Percy French are still with us today. The West Clare Railway, The Mountains of Mourne, Come Back Paddy Riley, and The Darling Girl from Clare, to name just a few. Percy French died in 1920. And just back to a previous announcement, we regret to report the passing of Maurice Moore, who died last weekend. Maurice, late of Croydon and Ferntree Gully, was a long-time supporter of all things Irish, including the Irish Language Association. A funeral mass for Maurice Moore will be held on Friday, that's next Friday, the 18th of September at 11:30 in the Church of Our Lady of Good Hope, 14 Bradford Road in Ringwood. Our sympathies, our deepest sympathies, go to Maurice's family and friends. Crossing the border into County Mayo from Roscommon, Mayo is the third largest county in Ireland. Conde Mayo translates into the plain of the yew trees. The county coat of arms for Mayo consists of 9 yew trees, a patriarchal cross, and 3 passion crosses, and a ship between waves. The Irish motto completes the coat of arms: "Thea is Muira Linn, God and Mary be with us." There are far too many famous people from County Mayo for me to cover in this programme, but here's just a few. Michael Davitt, founder of the Land League. Delia Murphy, ballad singer. Margaret Burke Sheridan, one of the greatest sopranos of all time. Paul Durkin, poet. Mary Robinson, first female president of Ireland. Jean Tunney, boxer. He was born in the United States, an undefeated world champion. Both his parents came from Kilchamock. Mayo also gave a new word to the English language, and that was Bycott, after Captain Bycott. Castlebar is the administrative centre and the birthplace of Charles Haughey and Enda Kenny, both being Taoiseachs of Ireland. Here now is Maggie from Mayo, as she used to call herself, and that was Margaret Burke Sheridan. She's going to sing "I Dreamt I Dwelt in Marble Halls" from The Bohemian Girl by Michael Balfe. This recording was made just 100 years ago.

Margaret Burke Sheridan from Mayo. Our next port of call is a very short trip to Galway. The official town for Galway is Galway City itself. It's a university town. Now, the Cromwellian soldiers were not complimentary when they called certain families tribes. Today, Galway proudly calls itself the City of the Tribes. The Galway races, which started off as a two-day event in 1869, has now become a seven-day event and is Ireland's greatest social event. People in their thousands travelled to Ballybrit to experience much more than a day at the races. So, we will now have a little trot ourselves at the races.

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At good evening, Katya. Thank you so much for joining us tonight. I know it's very late. At appreciate it. And good evening, okay? Sa mga mga nag-message sa akin na yung mga dedicated songs, try to prepare them for you. But yung kanina pinatugtog ko si Mark Bautista kasi mayroong parang whispers na he'll be coming here in Australia sa 2027. So I thought I'll just let you guys sort of like ma-update po kayo sa mga kanta niya. Actually, si Mark Bautista or yung mga champions, he was one of the champions. Kuha ko na sila, I think 2-3 times dito sa Australia. Twice ba yun? Basta kasama si Sarero Rimo, Mark Bautista, Rachel Anco, sino pa ba yun? Marami sila. Okay, so I think there's 5 or 6 of them. So, they're very good and of course, they're doing their own way na ngayon. And successful naman lang si Mark Bautista. Mainly, he perform sa mga theater. Si Rachel Ango naman, she perform also sa theater sa UK na ano siya, diba? And then, she came back. Anuhin ko, I'll get all those photos para kung sino yung nag-continue pa sa industriya, okay? At, ito ngayon, I'm preparing some of the songs that, like for example, Katrina Villarde, there's a whisper that she'll be coming in 2027, guys. Okay, ito, La Song Mong Halik by Katrina Villarde.

Yan mga higala, that was Katrina Villarde, Lasong Mong Halik. At ano nga, yun nga ang mga ano ngayon. I'm trying to play some of the songs na some of these artists are marong news na they'll be coming here next year or even this year. So I'm trying to play them para naman sa mga kasi sometimes when you approach people, sabi na sino sila. Okay, so hindi nila kilala kung sino yung mga artista. At some of them are already been here for a long time, so I can understand that. Okay, and the time is 11 past 11. Nakikinig po kayo dito sa 92.3 FM Z Radio Pilipino, ang ating programang Pinoy Light Shift. Ako po si Liz Hani. Okay, so ito naman, okay, meron tayo. So ito naman is will be coming here sa November, I think 27, si I de las Alas. Si ito po ang song is Manloloko. Ito po siya, she's comedian po. Okay, so for those people hindi nila kilala, so ito na para sa inyo guys na sinasabi nyo hindi nyo kilalang artista. Ito na po.

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Ano po? That was De Las Alas. So she'll be coming here sa November 27. For those inquiring about the tickets, you can either contact me, then ako can direct you sa organizer, okay? So ano, it's a comedy yan at maano talaga kayo, ma-entertain talaga kayo kasi nakita ko siya one time, I think watch one of her show, at talagang when you come out from the show, maano talaga kayo na mawalan ta pag meron nang stress kayo or whatever, when you are watching her show, parang mawala ang stress. Kasi lahat all night, mag-ano kayo, you will be laughing all night. Okay, so yan ang ano natin. Marong nag-message sa akin, kumusta ka na Tita Liz? Kumusta na ang ano ko, tuhod ko? Actually, I'll just share with you guys, okay? This is more like also... I thought I'll share that with you. As you know, I had a show mga 2 weeks ago, di ba? 2 weeks ago. And I normally have yung massage after the show. Kasi alam naman nyo, going through, pag ano na malapit ng show, there's a lot of stress. Hindi naman stress, but there's a lot of preparations. And you want to reset yourself, di ba? At maroon kami nakita ng bagong massage place na... ano naman, malapit lang sa amin. So, since si normally yung mag-massage namin si Mang Tony, at tapos Mang Tony is already retired, and so we have to find somewhere else. And nakita namin tong place, my husband found this place na pwedeng mag-massage. And then, kaano ko lang, I should have sort of careful kasi I have problem with one of my kasi sometimes pag maroon akong kinakain na hindi dapat, nag-trigger yung gout ko, pero hindi naman severe. 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And mga 1 week or something, I can feel something sa left leg ko. At tapos sa side ng leg ko, and then it went to my knees. And nahirapan ako maglakad. So, so I went to the doctor and told her the story na itong nangyari. 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Lagyan mo na lang ng ointment or something. 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Sabi ko, nasasawa ko. 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And then, ang dito, nakakuha ko ng dalawang appointment. 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And then, yun ang ginagawa ko kahapon that managed to get an appointment this morning and also late this afternoon just as a backup, just in case lang. And then,
when I went to the ano, went to the parang ultrasound, parang scan, ganyan, then na ano nila, gina-prioritize talaga ako kasi sinasabi doon na parang emergency, parang very urgent. 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But anyway, yeah, today, this morning, clear ako na walang blood clot. But then again, I have to go back tomorrow to get another referral kasi kailangan i-x-ray yung knee ko. Ay na, sabi ko naman sa kanya, sa ano doon, sa, can you just do it while I'm here? Sabi nila, hindi, kasi yung referral mo lang nakalagay dito is for DVT, parang ganyan. So, hindi nila. So, tomorrow, I have to go to the doctor. So, for that one that who messaged me, kasi I know you invited me to today's barbecue, ano, nandito ako kasi I fell asleep and it's a bit too late for I get one of the member of the group to ano, to send the pre-recording. 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So I'm okay guys. Salamat, hindi blood clot, clear ako doon, at I just need to find out kung what's wrong tong knee ko. 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Okay, ito po.

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2: 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That was Andrew E. Manghigala. At ito naman si Rachel Ann, I Care, Rachel Ann Go, and alam naman yung, she's one of the, she used to be in the, marong naman si sa akin. 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

Ito by the way is requested by Irene. 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So now, ka-text ko lang sa'yo kanina na I'll be playing this song for you. See?

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And thank you and good evening kay Elgin. Ang daming hearts dyan, ha. Thank you so much. At ano ka pa, gising ka pa. So again, that was Rachel Ango and it was requested by Irene. At ito namang mga ano ko ngayon, ang program natin is mainly mga songs. Kasi maraming nagpadala sa akin ng mga links at or mga titles. So I had time to, while I had my legs elevated, nandito din ang laptop ko for the preparations for tonight's show. At least ma-deliver ko kasi sometimes depende lang sa ano sa content ng ating programa at I can only put maybe 3 or 4 yung mga request at kasi gine-spread ko yan at tapos I also put the one that I've selected at part of the ano natin I'll just mention actually this was the other day parang nagtanong sa akin yung tita magkano mga rate ngayon so the one that you guys knows that I'm with is Mastery 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So yun ang rate. At tapos ano pa ba? Okay, so mga regarding about the Christmas kasi we're talking about Christmas, malapit ang Christmas, 'di ba? Most of us we started sa Pilipinas, people do start doing their decorations September, di ba? At meron akong kaibigan dito nag-message lang. Ako, I don't put it away. Nilagyan ko lang ng parang nilagyan na lang she just covered yung ano niya yung Christmas decoration niya kasi maliit lang naman daw. So all she's got to do is take it out. It could be blanket or whatever yung tinakpan daw niya. So yan ang ano. So 1st of September daw kinukuha niya yung ano yung cover. So I should do that, ha? Pero meron tayo, there's a lot of people doing that talagang extravagant na malaki o mahaba yung mataas yung Christmas tree nila at they like doing that. And now and then, some friends
once in a while, ano, she put some decorations. Gina-build up niya. She doesn't do it all in one go. And it's really nice yung ano talaga kasi gina-plano talaga nila. And there's another friend of mine that they actually research yung pinakamagandang ano, pinakamagandang decorations at tapos they try to follow that decoration. At that's their ano, parang hobby nila. At marami naman daw na when they invited people over, they really ano admire their tree. So yan, so marong mga family na doing like that way. So yan ang ano natin. And when it comes to gift, pero sa akin personally, ang gift ko sa pamilya ko is yung kailangan nila. For example, before alam kong kailangan nila ng ano ng ambulance membership or yung mga ano yung mga kailangan talaga nila, or if they want to go overseas, they just give them a little bit of money para namang maka-help to yung ma-achieve nila yung tickets na gusto nilang bilhin wherever they want to go. 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So I want something na it's useful for them. So yun ang ano ko sa mga gift. Like for example, ang anak ko, so she does ano yung skincare, so sabi ko, teka muna, mag-ano muna tayo ng kanta.

Yan mga galabay, Kyla hanggang ngayon. At the time is 11:45. Nakikinig po kayo dito sa 92.3 FM, 3ZZZ, ang ating Radyo Pilipino, ang ating programang Pinoy Light Shift, mga higala. At the next one I'll be playing for you guys is, they'll be coming here, I think this month. They'll be coming here this month. Okay, but before that, I'll just want to, gusto ko lang to remind people, Sayaw Tayo, which is, we only organize this one once a year, and get together for those people who loves dancing, gusto niyo mag-dancing, and wala pong rules na you have to wear whatever. Ang ano lang namin is you can dress up. For those people who've been with Sayaw Tayo every year, make sure you just you just wear something comfortable, because it's all night dancing yan. Walang masyadong speech. Ang speech lang is more like opening and thank you, and then mag-raffles and ganyan. Wala lang mga ano dyan. So it's mainly talagang dancing all night, at ano lang po, $25 lang po, and we never increase the fee, na entrance fee, kasi syempre marong cost naman na mag-organize ng ganitong event. Okay, so attire smart, casual wear, comfortable shoes ang nakalagay dito, at tapos meron po tayong door raffle prizes. Last year we had so many very kind and mga donors, mga sponsors nagbigay, and it was great prizes actually, yung binibigay. At this year then we're able to get the same people who will donate some prizes for the raffles, and also there'll be more that we're trying to contact. So parang kung pwede lang mag-share sa mga blessing nila. Okay, so that's on Saturday, 7th of November po. Okay, 7th of November sa Polish Hall po. Okay, so yan, kontakin lang po, nasa Facebook I'll do up para naman it can go up and then makita nyo. So just contact those people who na for tickets, and for sponsors you may contact me. Okay, so yan po ang ating events sa next month. Okay, now this one they'll be performing this year. I'll play the song, and of course this is Binil, ladies and gentlemen, mga Facebook Facebook friends ko at mga listeners ko sa 92.3 FM. Ito po Bini. Step back.

Yan po ang Dini. They'll be performing on the 20th of September, mga higala. Okay, that was called Step Back. At the time is 11:51. And thank you, Marong, who's watching us, who's joining us dito sa ating station 92.3 FM and also sa Facebook. At for the, nag-ano sa akin message na you look like you're in pain talaga. Yes, parang ano, gonna have challenges mamaya na to get up to kasi yung knee ko. I don't know what happened to my knee. Sus ko naman. So careful lang kayo when you go for massage. Make sure na, especially pag hindi nyo kilala pa yung yung first time pa nyong pumunta sa place, make sure na sabihin nyo na soft massage. Akin eh, diretso eh, kasi gusto ko yung deep massage talaga eh. So yun ang nangyari sa akin. She pulled my leg, both legs. At tapos may depresya yung isa eh, kasi I had some recovering from a gout. And then niya, so hindi dapat yun eh. Pero kasalanan ko kasi I didn't say anything. I did actually, pero parang late na, okay? So for those people na who invited me sa event last weekend, sorry talaga guys, I wasn't allowed to go out. I need to stay home and elevate my leg. At it's so uncomfortable. So yan. But anyway, at least clear ako, so yung sinasabi nila. At ito naman, so let's play another song. Ano pa bang pangano natin? Kasi gina-prepare ko yung natin. Nag-request ng pa-shout out. Okay, so ano pa to? Ganito. Ah, okay. All right. Let's do another song. This one naman is by Ala Santos. You will like this one, guys. Ala Santos will be coming here in 2027. Okay.

at huwag niyong kalimutan sa Tuesday po, Buhay Pinoy, Buhay Abroad from 10 to 11 a.m. and Hoy Pinoy 3 to 4 p.m. and yours truly 7 to 8 a.m. Pinoy Gising Na and back to Mr. Sonny Castillo on the third weekend from 11 to 12 midnight. Okay, which is Pinoy Light Shift like tonight. At kung gusto po nyo mag-sponsor dito sa ZZZ or mag-advertise small or big businesses, tawag lang po kayo sa 9415-1928. And have a great night everyone, or have a great morning, and ingat po kayo, okay? And enjoy the spring season.

0: With me, Delia Floyd, we've full match commentary of the first Manchester derby of the season with United and City in contrasting form.
1: And it's heading in this time, and it's Erling Haaland this time who's got it.
2: Everton have salvaged a point against Manchester United.
0: United boss Michael Carrick reckons they are improving.
3: I think the confidence that we've built over a period of time and feel like we're getting better all the time, I think that helps us. We know it's a big game, we know it's an important game, there's a lot riding on it.
0: City boss Enzo Maresca agrees the stakes are high today.
4: We know how important is a derby, especially here for the club, for the fans, for everyone. So it's a special game.
0: It certainly is. Plus we've US Open Tennis, Solheim Cup Golf, the Spanish Grand Prix and Ultimate Championship Athletics.
5: BBC News with Govinda Gill. Donald Trump has said President Zelensky of Ukraine has to stop hitting diesel fuel targets in Russia, blaming him rather than the conflict in the Middle East for causing shortages. It comes days after the average price of diesel in the United States topped $6 a gallon, a key US benchmark, for the first time. Mr. Trump is under political pressure ahead of midterm elections in November. He was speaking during his visit to Ireland.
6: Mr. Zelensky has to do one thing. He has to stop knocking out diesel fuel in Russia. Let him go after targets, but not diesel fuel, because he's causing a shortage of diesel fuel. This isn't done by the Middle East. This is done by what's happening with Russia and Ukraine. So we spoke to Mr. Zelensky about it. There are plenty of other targets. Don't hit diesel fuel, because that's hurting the world. We don't want him to hit diesel fuel.
5: Russia has continued attacking Ukraine's rail network as part of wider bombardment.

0: bombardments. A passenger train traveling from Kyiv to Warsaw was hit in northwestern Ukraine, 2 kilometres from the border with Poland. Ukraine's railway company said there'd been no injuries. Ukraine's foreign minister said Putin's terror, as he called it, was now knocking directly on the doors of the EU and NATO. In Indonesia, a search is taking place in the Java Sea for more than 100 people who are missing after a ferry disaster. The authorities now say the ferry capsized, having earlier reported it had sunk. 6 people are known to have died and 107 people have been rescued. The BBC's Lisa Tambunan is in Jakarta.
1: Authorities reported that the ship had faced severe weather and by 2 a.m. it had lost contact. Relatives have made their way to a command center that has been set up by authorities in a port in Banjarmasin. Some have heard that their relatives who were on board this ship had survived and waiting for further information, but others are still looking to see if they have survived or not because information is still limited.
0: Police in Turkey have detained a number of people during raids on gay bars and the homes of LGBT activists. Zeynep Erdem reports from Istanbul.
2: The chief prosecutor's office in Istanbul says 26 people were detained, but an activist group says the number of the detainees is more than 50, including a number taken from their homes. It says dozens of LGBT websites and social media accounts have also been blocked. Turkey's Justice Minister Akın Gürlek said the operation was a part of an investigation into allegations including obscenity, prostitution and drug offences, but the raids have taken place against a background of growing restrictions on LGBT organizations in Turkey, where pride events have been repeatedly banned and activists increasingly face criminal investigations.
0: Zeynep Erdem with that report. World News from the BBC. The Iranian president, Masoud Pezeshkian, has said both Iran and the UAE want to put the past behind them and see how they can build a future together. Mr. Pezeshkian made the comment after holding what he described as good talks with the Crown Prince of Abu Dhabi on the sidelines of the BRICS summit in New Delhi. Mr. Pezeshkian represents the more moderate faction within the Iranian government. The Indian state of West Bengal is closing down 252 unauthorised madrasas or Islamic religious schools following a statewide survey of religious educational institutions in July. A state minister said the schools being closed had no basic academic infrastructure or deviated from the government syllabus. The US authorities have flown a London embassy staffer accused of possessing indecent images of children out of the country without him being questioned by British police. A UK government spokesperson said all foreign diplomats were expected to abide by British laws. Our correspondent Vincent McAvaney reports.
3: The individual is understood to have worked at the US embassy in Vauxhall, and though not a diplomat, he enjoyed the umbrella of diplomatic protection. He was flown back to the United States on a commercial flight in August. The US embassy told the BBC the staff member had been reassigned to the US while inquiries continue. A statement said the US government expected all personnel to adhere to the highest standards of conduct. It's understood Home Office ministers and the Metropolitan Police are in close contact with the US embassy as the investigations continue.
0: Voters in Sweden are taking part in a general election which could see the far right enter a coalition government for the first time if right-wing parties form a majority. Opinion polls suggest a tight race with the lead of centre-left opposition Alliance having narrowed in the final days of the campaign. BBC News.
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5: Hello from me, Delia Floyd, and welcome to Sports World's Premier League Sunday. We've full commentary of the first Manchester derby of the season with United hosting City. John Murray is at Old Trafford.
6: For the 199th Manchester derby, United would take more of the 198th when they won at a canter here in January. That was Michael Carrick's first match back at the club. It turned out to be Pep Guardiola's last derby. So much has changed for City since then, but they're still a winning machine and come here with a 100% record in the Premier League this season.
5: Much has been made of the fact that United have had 2 days less rest than City going into this game after they were in Champions League action on Thursday night. But Michael Carrick says they can't use that as an excuse.
7: We know it's a big game. We know it's an important game. There's a lot riding on it. It's pretty obvious to say, but we're looking forward to it. You know, we've got a short space of time to recover and prepare for it, but we'll make the most of it.
5: It's a first Manchester derby as City boss for Enzo Maresca, and he's aware of what's at stake at Old Trafford.
8: We know how important is a derby, especially here for the club, for the fans, for everyone. So it's a special game. And the most important thing that we can do is try to be ourselves, and then we see the final result.
5: Full commentary to come on Manchester United against Manchester City at Old Trafford, and we'll keep you updated on Coventry City's game against Brighton.
4: Sports World's Premier League Sunday, live with Delith Lloyd.
5: Hello and a very warm welcome to Sports World with me, Delith Lloyd, and the rest of the team. Then on Sunday, the 13th of September, it's the Manchester Derby front and centre on today's programme as Michael Carrick and Enzo Maresca come up against each other for the first time on the touchline. United's indifferent start to the season will be tested even further with the visitors so far in ominous form. It's 3 wins from 3 for them. Later on, we'll bring your reaction to the Formula One Spanish Grand Prix and the Solheim Cup. And we'll be in New York as Ben Shelton prepares to face top seed Alexander Zverev in the final of the US Open. That is a mouth-watering US Open final to look forward to. First, though, there's one early kickoff in the Premier League this Sunday. Promoted Coventry City started the day without a goal and without a point. Frank Lampard's side are at home to Brighton. Any chance of Coventry breaking their duck, Rob Schofield?
9: Certainly not now, Delith, because Brighton have just gone up the other end and put the ball in the back of the net. Yael Koué it was on the break, beat the Coventry offside trap and stroked home to make it 2-0. It was Kostoulas with the goal in the first half, just after the half hour mark. A tidy touch in the area before firing home. And that came after Coventry had two great chances by Rudoni and Onyeka, denied by Verbruggen in spectacular style. But what a sucker punch that is just shortly after the break. Brighton going up the other end and making it 2. So Coventry remain goalless, pointless at the foot of the Premier League table. Frank Lampard's side trailing Brighton here by 2-0.
5: Rob, thank you. Yes, Coventry City holding up the rest of the Premier League at the moment. Now, it's the second weekend of the new Women's Super League season. Earlier on, Chelsea ran out 5-0 winners at Manchester United. We'll bring your reaction to that game a little bit later. Arsenal are currently playing Crystal Palace. Xavi Bird has the latest from the Emirates.
10: Yeah, 24 minutes into this one, it's still goalless between Arsenal and Palace, but it's been all Arsenal, Delph. They've already had two big chances saved by the goalkeeper, Pero Magnon. Emily Fox and Alessia Russo coming really close in the early stages. Mariana Caldente's also hit the crossbar in the opening 10 minutes. They've had over 75% possession, Arsenal. They're still at 0-0, but they're looking to make it 2 wins from 2 at the start of the season. Arsenal 0, Crystal Palace 0.
5: Xavi, thank you. Elsewhere in the WSL, Birmingham currently lead Brighton 2-0. It's 0-0 between Everton and Charlton, and Tottenham a 1-0 up at Liverpool. Aston Villa take on Manchester City a little bit later on Sunday. Back at Coventry as well throughout the next 45 minutes or 40 minutes, the amount they've got left in the second half. We must look ahead to our live Premier League commentary though, because it is one of football's most famous rivalries, United v City in the Manchester Derby.
8: Okay, at the moment, we have a neighbour, and sometimes neighbours are noisy.
11: Aguero, left-footed, pass to here.
12: Balotelli, that's a brilliant finish. Oh, there's a message for everyone. Why always be?
13: United with a free kick, which Robin van Persie stood over. Kills it, took a deflection, it's into the net. United leading the derby again.
11: And now it's a hat-trick for Phil Foden. He's got 3, Manchester City have got 6. Haaland shoots and scores. Derby. Dorgan with a chance! And Manchester United are 2-0 in the lead in the derby! What a start to life as Inter
5: Well, that evokes fond memories for both United and City fans. Let's speak to someone who knows what it's like to play in a Manchester derby. The four

0: My United striker Dion Dublin. Hi there, Dion.
1: How are we?
0: Very good, thank you. Your favourite Manchester Derby memory as a player?
1: Oh, gosh, there's too many. I remember actually going back a long time. I think Mark Hughes scored an unbelievable volley, which was no surprise to anybody. But I just feel that it's the build-up that I remember. It's the build-up to the derby. It's the week leading up. It's all the press, all the interviews like this. And it's just the excitement. The game itself... It's sometimes an anticlimax, but I just think the build-up, and as a player walking around the town, is a little bit different. You've got to know where to go. You tend to keep your head down as a player when it's derby week. So, yeah, I think the week is more exciting sometimes than the day of the game, because you get into that mentality of a player.
0: Absolutely. It's hard to believe as well. It's 9 months, I think, almost 9 months to the day since Michael Carrick took charge of his first game when he was interim manager. He led his team on that day in January to a 2-0 win over Manchester City, who were, of course, under Pep Guardiola at the time. What are the chances, Dion, of United then producing a performance like that again today?
1: Yeah, I think there's obviously every chance, because it's a derby, and you know, even though you are, I don't know, someone's top of the table, someone's bottom of the table, it doesn't really matter to me on a derby day. It's all about the level playing field. It's all about bragging rights. It's about blood, sweat and tears. It's not always about who plays best. It's about who gets that little bit of luck. If it ricochets off a shin and falls to you and you're 6 yards out and you nick a goal, it's just... I don't know, things have to fall right on derby day for you. I think Man United have got every chance to give a performance to beat City today. But in order to beat City, every single player in the Man United shirt has to play incredibly well.
0: United have had somewhat of a disappointing start, 4 points from their opening 3 games. City, on the other hand, 9 from 9. United as well have conceded 6 already. How concerned should or will United fans be about the strength of depth in their defence?
1: You know what? I don't think there's going to be a sort of concern just about those kind of things. I think today in general, it's about concentration. It's about realising that you are at Old Trafford, making as much noise as you possibly can, making them City players feel uncomfortable. And like I've said, stay with your team, because they are going to make mistakes. Things aren't going to go the way you want them to go. But just stay with your team, make lots of noise, make sure the players know that you're there with them, because that matters as a player. If your fans are there and they're noisy, it matters to the player and it makes a difference.
0: Both sides, both clubs are under new eras, new managers, really. What have you made of Manchester City's start under Maresca?
1: I think, Maresca, he's had a little bit of time. We were chatting about this and we were just saying about Michael Carrick knowing United and, you know, what's expected and what kind of football they need to play. I think Maresca as well has been assistant to Pep and he's been in around the 21s and the 23s in the last 5 or 6 years. So he knows how... The football club has to play their game, what it means to the fans. So I think they're both in a similar situation when it comes to this particular derby. I think it's quite a level derby. I think United have played their game on Thursday against Sabah, scored their goals, bit of confidence there. City had a couple of days extra rest. But this is a very evenly matched game for me this weekend. I think it's brilliant. What a time to play each other.
0: Absolutely. It's going to be so exciting on the touchline as well, isn't it? Carrick and Maresca coming
1: Definitely.
0: Up against each other for the first time as well. Does that make any difference when you're a player as well? You touch on the Champions League matches they've both had this week. City with a couple of extra days rest, as you say. How much does that actually come into it as a player, Dion? Or once you guys cross that white line, it just goes out the window anyway?
1: It will go out the window anyway. If Man United lose, it'll be they might use it as an excuse. But no, I just feel that Man United, they've played. City have had 2 days more to rest. I get that. But if Man United had played on the same day as City and not got a result, then their headspace may have been different. So getting a result on a Thursday, scoring a few goals, you know, it might buoy them in order to come into this game with a bit of confidence, because they've scored a few goals. So it's all about the mindset of the player, and the mindset has to be it's derby day today and nobody can be carried.
0: And if I had to say pick one thing that has really sparked your interest from both sides? If you had to pick something that you've noticed in the early part of this season that's positive for United and equally positive for City, what would you say?
1: Well, I would say for United, I'd have to say that Kobbie Mainoo and Tielemans are just starting to form a nice little partnership in front of the back four. Tielemans knowing when to go forward and Kobbie just doing what he does, all the ugly stuff, as we call it. I mean, going forward for City, it's really difficult to find a fault. Enzo's, Fernandez has come in and, I mean, he's such a good player. Phil Foden loves a derby, by the way. And if he gets a start, then there could be a problem for United because he always seems to find himself into goal-scoring positions. O'Reilly's now fit again. So, yeah, there's lots of... Oh, did I mention Haaland? Oh, no, I didn't. he might be a nightmare as well.
0: Absolutely, absolutely. Dion, just before you go, just a word on another of your former clubs that are in action today, Coventry City. They've had a bit of an interesting start, bearing in mind they've had to be away to both Manchester City and Arsenal in the opening game. What do you expect from Coventry City this season?
1: Well, big game today, but I just feel they've just got to start getting back to the way they played last season, get comfortable on the bus, especially at home. And with all due respect, especially against teams like Brighton, they're a similar size kind of football club, been in the Premier League, obviously, a lot longer. But I just feel they just need to get back to what Frank wants them to do, play through the thirds, be confident in what they do, and think about what got them to where they were last season.
0: Dion, great to have you with us as ever on Sports World. Enjoy the derby.
1: Thank you very much. Take care.
0: My thanks to Dion Dublin there. We'll be back at Old Trafford in the next half an hour or so. And talking of Coventry, let's head back to the CBS Arena because things have gone from bad to worse for the home side, Rob Schofield.
2: They certainly have. Don't tell Dion, but Coventry are down to 10 men. Taiwo Awoniyi, the Nigerian striker with a stray arm, sent off for violent conduct off the ball. And Coventry 2-0 down to Brighton here and now got a mountain to climb to do it with 10 men. Frank Lampard's just brought on Sidi Sherif for Mason Clark to give them some sort of emphasis up front, but it's a very difficult task here as they just go past the hour mark. Coventry 0, Brighton 2.
0: Rob, thank you. Yes, a tough final half hour of the game for Coventry City. Now, there's plenty of other top flight football taking place across Europe this Sunday. Our football reporter, Manny Jasmi, is with me today. Hi there, Manny. How are you?
3: Hello, Delif. I'm very well. How are you?
0: Good, yeah. Top form. Glad to have you with us as ever. Let's start then with the German Bundesliga, where little tiny Elversberg are fourth in the table.
3: They really are little and tiny. Elversberg is the smallest town ever to be represented in the Bundesliga. The club actually represents Spiesen-Elversberg, two villages with a combined population of 13,000. Their Kaiserslinde Stadium is currently a bit of a construction site as they try and get it up to the minimum capacity allowed in the Bundesliga of 15,000. At the moment, just 9,307, to be precise, fans can fit into it. They've had three promotions in 5 years, all the way from the amateur fourth tier. In their first ever top flight match, they took a 3-0 lead against the 2024 champions Bayer Leverkusen and held on to win 3-2. Then last weekend, they came from 3-1 down against Borussia Mönchengladbach to win 4-3 with a goal in added time. And on Friday, they received a boost when their coach Vincent Wagner had a one-match ban for a red card against Mönchengladbach rescinded. So he'll be on the touchline to face Vincent Kompany. They nearly went up in May 2025, but lost their promotion relegation playoff to Heidenheim. A goal in added time caused that defeat. Just before those games, I spoke to Ule Buck, who was their sporting director. He's now at Borussia Dortmund, but he gave me a sense of their rise.
4: I think we have the fourth lowest budget in the second Bundesliga. We were a middle of the pack team in the third division and financial wise, a good team in the fourth division. So it was very much possible to go up in the third division. It was a miracle to go up in the second Bundesliga. And maybe a fairy tale to go up in the first Bundesliga from a financial standpoint. But I think we were able to build a winning culture throughout the last years. We have a great level of trust between each other and a level of sympathy. And everyone in the club has the same goals. That's very important. And I think it's more difficult for the bigger clubs because you have more people there, you have more stakeholders.

0: stakeholders and maybe a little more egos and players that played 300 games 20 or 30 years ago. Everyone wants to have a say. So I think it's a little easier for us to have this kind of atmosphere, but we were able to build it, and that's the ground where we built our team. A lot of things went together. A lot of good people, I think, good characters that joined forces, put their egos beside and worked together. And then a little luck, and then we were very successful.
1: That's Ole Buk. Well, I've been speaking to a journalist at the Saarbrücker Zeitung newspaper in Saarbrücken, which is the Saarland state capital, Dan Fischer. He follows Elversberg home and away, and this season started a podcast about the team. If you speak German, it's called Inside SVE. He's been telling me what Elversberg's Bundesliga status means for Saarland.
2: We haven't had a team in the first division for 33 years. And then to start this season with two victories and the village club, I guess, to perform that well. You beat all the odds in the first two games. You score 7 goals. It has been quite the ride, I can tell you. And we haven't had that much attention on our little state in years. Everyone in Germany is right now talking about us, the football from Saarland. And for me, it's just incredible to be in my little way part of it, you know.
1: Has Elversberg's success and what they're doing this season captured the imagination and the hearts of the people of Saarland?
2: We had 4 Bundesliga clubs in our history. To understand the situation of the Saarland is we had those glory times, I don't know, 50, 40, 30 years ago. We were big in coal mining, you know, the economy was blooming. And right now our state is a little bit struggling, you know, big companies left in the last few years. And we have this one thing right now, which in a way put us back on the map in Germany in general. And I think that's the reason why a lot of people do cheer for them.
1: Just describe how small Elversberg is, what the stadium is like, what it's like to go there. Because no one listening to this, none of them, I bet, have ever been there.
2: Well, there are a lot of smaller cities surrounding Elversberg. So it's not like it's in the countryside and there's fields and cows and so on over there. So it's not that far away from civilization, I guess. But it's a small village without basically any things you could do actually there. But they don't have a train station. You have a few, okay, I guess, gas stations and a few supermarkets. But it's just a place where the people of Saarland live. Usually they work in other places here. I guess demographically speaking, it's a little bit older. Not too many young people over there. And to tell you the truth, if there wasn't this hugely successful football club, there wouldn't be much interesting things to tell you about Elversberg.
1: Why have Elversberg started so well?
2: There are two parts to this success, I think. The first one is that if I talk to players, for example, from the club, they always tell me, yeah, I've played at other clubs before, they were bigger cities, and there were so many opportunities to go partying and to have a great time and maybe enjoy their lives as a Bundesliga star or as a second division football player. In Elversberg, they tell me there's just nothing and there are just not any distractions. So the players, they really, really do focus on the football playing. The other thing for me is the way they're playing football. Elversberg has this philosophy of playing high intensity, really aggressive, offensive football. They scored, for example, the most goals in the second division last year. And I mean, they started hot again with 7 goals out of 2 games in the Bundesliga. And this philosophy hasn't changed over the last few years. So they stay true to themselves and they are not afraid to play this kind of football against bigger clubs because they believe in themselves and they're not afraid of them. And I think that surprises bigger clubs.
1: Maybe this is impossible for you to answer because you're at the stadium whenever they play. But during their home games, is it fair to say that there are not many people left in Spies and Elversberg outside the stadium?
2: You're absolutely right there. The stadium has a capacity of 10,000 right now it's under construction and they want to up it to 15,000. But even then, a lot of people from Saarland want to go to those games, especially the people living in Elversberg. So not a lot of people left. And those who are left, they are standing on the outside of the stadium and looking over the fence and try to capture the games.
1: Are any of the players who were with the club in the fourth tier still there?
2: Two of them are still there, yeah. There's the striker and I would say absolute fan favorite, Lukas Schnellbacher. He's 32 years old and I think it is his seventh season with the club. He is still sitting on the bench. He played in the German Cup for them where they beat MSV Duisburg. And he's very much part of the team, not quite so much on the field, but in the background, you know. He's the voice of the team, I would say. And then there's also goalkeeper Nicolas Christoph. He's an Austrian player, 26 years old, and he's the clear number one guy.
1: The club's owned by a pharmaceutical company. How much of a financial advantage has that been to them as they have been rising up the leagues?
2: This financial background especially plays a role in the infrastructure behind Elversberg. So, for example, in the new stadium and so on, there's been money that was, you know, given to the club to buy players, to pay salaries and so on. But it wasn't like the same thing with, for example, Hoffenheim or Leipzig here in Germany, who had like big investors in the background who pumped money into them, who basically bought success. In Elversberg, it was more like organic and they didn't buy hugely expensive players. The most expensive signing, for example, was this preseason, a player called Cole Campbell. He's from the United States. He was at Borussia Dortmund before, and he cost around €3.5 million.
1: Okay, let's talk about the dream fixture, the game that every fan will have been looking forward to as soon as Elversberg were promoted. In your newspaper on Friday, I saw today's match against Bayern being billed as, quote, the overwhelming favourites SV Elversberg against the village club from rural Bavaria, Bayern Munich. What do you make of this game?
2: Well, thank you for reading that. That was just a column from me because right now we have the situation where Elversberg are in the league table ahead of Bayern Munich. And yeah, I just thought that would be a funny idea to put it into that perspective. My view on the game, to be honest, Bayern Munich is probably going to win this. They said it before that they're not going to play different against a small club. Today I read that Harry Kane has, you know, researched a little bit about the playing style of Elversberg. So I guess we're going to see a game where Bayern is going to score a lot of goals against Elversberg. And that's all right from my point of view, because even if they lose with a lot of conceived goals, it's just such a big thing to have a club like Bayern Munich come to your state, to your stadium, which is well, in comparison, so small. And I think that a lot of supporters see that just like that. Even if you lose, this is going to be a great match. It's going to be a great day and in a way a historic day, yeah.
1: How important is it that Vincent Wagner is allowed to stand on the touchline?
2: He's a strong character in a way. So he catches his players with how he speaks and with how he works with them. And I think to have someone like him stand on the sideline for such a big game, I mean, the guys on the field, the Elversberg players, they have never faced such an opponent, you know. I think it gives them a sense of security to have someone like him there because he is fighting for his team and he will defend them, as we have seen against Gladbach with the red card. He goes all the way. But in the end, German football fans are very loud. I guess we scream a lot, and a lot of times the players on the field can't even hear what the coach has to say.
1: When Elversberg were promoted, Vincent Wagner said that it was like flying to the moon. But then he said that if they achieve the brutal challenge, as he put it, of survival, it will be like going to Mars. So will it be Mars or back to Earth at the end of this season?
2: What we are seeing here right now is just historic for our state, for the football in Germany. And the way I see it, the first two games, they proved that Elversberg doesn't play as a club coming from second division. I think they play as a regular opponent in the Bundesliga,

0: they do not shy away from those games. And so the way I see it, if they continue to do just that, to be themselves, to not be afraid against bigger clubs, bigger names, bigger numbers, I think there's a real chance that this small village club can stay at the top.
1: Well, we'll see if journalist Dan Fisher is right, won't we, Manny? Elversberg play Bayern Munich in just over an hour's time. Let's head back to the Premier League and the CBS Arena, where Brighton have extended their lead. Rob Schofield.
2: They can continue, Sue, to pick up these wins and valuable points with four or five of their first
1: team
2: starts.
1: Can't quite get Rob at the moment, but Brighton currently lead at Coventry by 3-0. In the WSL as well, it's still goalless at the Emirates between Arsenal and Crystal Palace. Manny, it's such a brilliant story, Elversberg, that, and we'll keep you posted, the listeners around the world, what happens in that match a little bit later on. If we chat La Liga as well, Barcelona, I mean, they're going great guns, looking to make it 5 wins from 5. They're away to their fellow Catalans, Levante. What's the latest there?
3: And Barcelona already lead 1-0. 19-year-old left-back Xavi Espart scored after 5 minutes. That's Barcelona's 23rd goal of the season already in all competitions. And that's without a striker. Levante are unbeaten in their last 6 home games, but this was not the start they would have wanted. 20 goals in the last 4 matches between these sides, but so far, 1, and that's gone to Barcelona with about 16 minutes gone in the first half.
1: I mentioned it was goalless at the Emirates in the WSL. Xavi, who's looking likely for the breakthrough?
4: Yeah, it's goalless and it's half-time, Delph, and it's all been Arsenal in this opening 45 minutes. The Gunners have had 9 shots, nearly 80% possession, and some glorious chances gone begging. The best of them by far falling to Alessio Russo, who was found in acres of space in the box. But no breakthrough against a dogged Eagles defence at the break. Arsenal 0, Crystal Palace 0.
1: I mentioned Brighton were flying 3-0 now at the CBS Arena. Rob Schofield, any way back for Coventry at all?
5: It doesn't look like it, down to 10 men as well. It was Pascal Gross from the penalty spot. It was Kostoulas, the Greek striker, who scored the first goal for Brighton that was brought down in the area, caught on the blind side after a ball came in from the right. And it really has gone from bad to worse for Coventry, who had Tyro Awoniyi sent off for violent conduct early in the second half. They trail Brighton by 3-0.
1: We'll, of course, keep you posted if anything changes in that other Premier League game at CBS Arena and, of course, in the WSL as well. Manny, yes, so it's interesting at the top of La Liga as well. What else have we got in the Spanish League? Atletico Madrid, I mean, they lost, didn't they, to Liverpool in midweek in the Champions League. They're in their 15th season now under Diego Simeone. We always wonder, don't we, whether we start every season wondering if this is ever going to be Simeone's last. It's hard to know, isn't it, really?
3: Well, he has a lot of credit in the bank at Atletico. It would take a serious crisis for him to lose his job. But in terms of this season, I think their aims should be reaching the quarterfinals of the Champions League and getting closer to the top two. Since they won the league last 5 years ago, they haven't been closer than 12 points to the champions. And last year they came fourth, 25 points behind Barcelona. They've spent hundreds of millions of dollars on players, but perhaps the quality of the players hasn't really matched the size of the price tag. Simeone's had to remodel the team really from an intense and stubborn side to one that tries to play with more possession, and it hasn't really worked all that well. Last season they only won 6 away games in the league, and so today's game away to Real Sociedad, who are unbeaten after their first 2 home games, that will come with plenty of challenges. Just one news line to tell you from Spain. Valencia have sacked their coach, Carlos Corderan, after they've only taken 1 point from their first 5 games, and Barcelona have just gone 2-0 up with arguably the most informed player in Europe at the moment, Rafinha.
1: Brilliant. Manny, great as ever. Do stick with us. You're listening to Sports World with me, Delith Lloyd. Time to say hello to our guest on Sports World today as well. I'm pleased to say joining us for the next hour or so is the former Manchester United assistant coach, René Meulensteen. Hello, René. Welcome to Sports World, I think, for the first time this season. I'm right in saying, how are you?
6: Good afternoon. Yes, Liz. No, I'm fine. Thank you. Thank you for asking.
1: How much are you looking forward to this Manchester derby?
6: Very much so, because still early in the season. Obviously, there's no discussions about who's got the better squad, the deeper squad in these early parts of the season. Everybody still were finding a little bit of feet. Obviously, Manchester City with a new manager in transition, but started the season fairly well by winning all the games. And United has been, like Michael Carrick says, a decent start with one win, one draw and a loss. So they hopefully obviously get a win today.
1: Yeah, we'll get on to that in a moment. I'm sure we will. René, stay with us as well. What are we now? 55 minutes or under 55 minutes until kickoff in our commentary game in the Manchester derby. Let's then head back to Old Trafford and we can speak to our commentary team for the first time. The former England and Tottenham defender Paul Robinson is alongside the BBC's correspondent John Murray. John, Paul, we've got René here with us as well. René's looking forward to it. I spoke to Dion Dublin earlier on as well. He says, what a time to play each other. It seems like it could be a pivotal moment, John, particularly perhaps for United today.
7: Yeah, I think so, because of the fact that if Manchester City come here and win today, even though it is only the fourth weekend of the Premier League season, you know, that would put 8 points between Manchester City and Manchester United. And, you know, you don't want that at any stage of the season. But, you know, they've had a superb record under Michael Carrick since he took over. Remember his first match was the Manchester Derby here in January when they won so well against Manchester City. And in all of the matches they've played in League and Cup, they have won them all apart from that defeat against Leeds in the latter part of the season. So they have been very strong here under Michael Carrick. But, you know, this Manchester City side is quite the prospect. And they've made this winning start to the season, as René says.
1: How excited are you for this, Paul?
8: Always excited for a Manchester derby. I mean, you just get the feeling here. It's a beautiful September's afternoon here and it's very, very warm, and you walk to the stadium and you can just feel the anticipation building in and around it. It's different to any other day, a derby day. I mean, we come here, we're very privileged. We come to Old Trafford on a number of occasions and it's a very, very special place, but it just does have a different feel when it's derby day. There's so much at stake.
1: You'd have played in a number of North London derbies, in particular for Tottenham. Is there ever a good time to play a derby? I mean, like this one here, or is it too early on in the season? Is there ever a good time, Paul?
8: There's always a good time to win a derby. you know, that it's one of the fixtures, you know, it's the old saying, when the fixture list's announced at the beginning of the season, it's the one that everybody looks out for against their rivals. And the sooner in the season, the better. I mean, we do get a few strange results earlier on in the season, but points that are earned at this stage of the season are just as valuable as points earned later on in the season. So it's a huge game. There's a lot of expectancy and very, very important to both clubs for different reasons.
1: René, you picked out on the Michael Carrick comments from last week. I think his actual quote was, it's not that bad in terms of United's start to the season. You said you agreed with him as well, René.
6: Yes, obviously, I know where Michael's coming from, because there's no point in getting hyped up about it. It's still early in the season, and you know they weren't at the races in the whole game. Obviously, they had a good win against Ipswich, and going away to Everton is always difficult, and I think that's where he was referring to. So, but this is like Paul and John says, this is a big game, because if they do lose, then suddenly they're looking at an 8 points gap. If they do win, Then obviously they jump up to possibly sixth place. So there's a lot of riding on this game.
1: And of course, both teams played in midweek. United more recently on Thursday, John. So how has that affected the teams today?
7: Yes, United make three changes from that Champions League starting lineup here on Thursday, but one change from the last Premier League match last weekend, and that is Dorgu plays because Shaw is out. So Shaw, who played in every Premier League game last season, but not able to play today. So just that one change in the league. So that obviously means that Marcus Rashford is in the team and Sesko is on the bench despite scoring in his last two goals. And for Manchester City, Foden does play. They make one change from their Champions League starting lineup in Porto. That is Anderson back into the midfield for the exciting bring Buadi, who's on the bench, as is Nico O'Reilly, as he comes back from injury.
1: What do you make of that, Paul? I mean, we always expected Rashford to come in, didn't we, in particular, because he was rested.
8: Yeah, I think, listen, I've said it before. I think that Marcus Rashford and Manchester United and Michael Carrick, it's going to work for them both this season. Barcelona obviously didn't activate the clause to buy him after he had such a successful season there last season. I think he got 14 goals, 15.

0: assists in the Liga for Barcelona, and to come here now back to Manchester United, there's a lot of talk over his future, but if you can get Marcus Rashford fully focused and the way that Michael Carrick will manage him and look after him, he will be a huge asset to Manchester United, and these are the type of days that he will absolutely thrive on.
1: Paul, John, we'll be back with you just before kickoff. Thank you. Enjoy the game. Hope it's full of good drama. Just another point on that team news, Renee, in particular for Manchester United. I know a lot of the talk in pre-season was obviously about signing a left-back. Luke Shaw played in practically every game possible last season, and of course he's out at the moment. Patrick Dorgu's in there again. He played obviously in that position in midweek against Sabah. What do you make of it? Is he a good substitute for Luke Shaw, would you say, going forward?
2: Yeah, he should be. He should be. And I think we've seen, you know, plenty of positive stuff from Dorgu, especially going forward. So he gives that element to the game as well. So I can't see that too big of a problem. What I'm really excited about is the battle in the midfield between sort of two new midfields, with Tielemans and Kobbie Mainoo is a new partnership, with Anderson and Fernandes on the other side. So that is going to be really key. Who's going to grip that midfield? And then what of the teams in the forward strength they both got is going to do most of the damage? I mean, if I look at Manchester United, obviously with Mbeumo, with Fernandes, with Cunha and with Marcus Rashford, I mean, I tell you, they got some goals in there. But it's exactly the same with Semenya, with Haaland, with Shaqiri, who started really strong, and Foden. So I really hope this is going to be some fireworks that we're going to see this afternoon.
1: We love fireworks on Sports World. We love fireworks in a Manchester derby. Let's head to CBS Arena, where there are no fireworks whatsoever, but Brighton will have a very good journey back home to the South Coast. Rob Schofield.
3: They will indeed. Lewis Dunk has just scored a huge long-range dipping effort to make it 4-0 to Fabian Hertzler's side. Coventry has just gone from bad to worse. Everything that could have gone wrong today has gone wrong. Taiwan Awoniyi, the Nigerian striker with a red card for violent conduct early in the second half, has just been all Brighton there. And Coventry haven't been able to reply, and they sit bottom of the Premier League table. No goals, no points, as this three-week international break looms for Frank Lampard. Approaching the final few minutes here at CBS, it's Coventry 0, Brighton 4.
1: Rob, thank you. I'm just looking at the pictures there on the screen at the CBS Arena. A lot of home supporters have already vacated their seats. I can see so many sky blue seats around the arena with a few minutes remaining of the 90. Rene, it's been quite a tough baptism of fire for Coventry City, hasn't it, on their return to the top flight after a 25-year absence?
2: Yeah, it has. And basically, when you are, you know, a club coming back in the Premier League like Coventry, and then obviously with Frank Lampard, you want actually the start that Hull's had. You know, you want to get some points early on the boards, because that gives you the belief, gives players the belief and everything. But they've conceded a lot of goals already in those four games. So Frank has to go back to the drawing board and come up with a plan to see what is best to approach it in the upcoming game. But he had a difficult start.
1: He certainly did, yeah, away at Arsenal in that opening game, and then away at Manchester City as well last weekend. You're listening to Sports World with me, Delith Lloyd. We've got René Meulensteen, the former Manchester United assistant coach, with us, and our football reporter, Manny Jasmi. And while the Manchester derby is our focus today, we are already in a potential situation where everyone is fighting for the right to finish second behind Arsenal this season. I mean, that's the question, isn't it? The reigning champions won 2-0 at Sunderland on Saturday night for a ninth successive Premier League victory, the first time they've done that since the days of Arsene Wenger's Invincibles. Here's a very pleased but frustrated Mikel Arteta.
4: Extremely pleased to win again. We had a really tough week with Chelsea, going back to Napoli, winning there, and now against a really tough opponent in a really difficult place. We had really good periods, spells, we didn't score, and after that they can suffocate you, especially when they started to be very physical, very direct, and we have to overcome a situation that in my opinion is absolutely unacceptable at this level. So I'm very worried, very sad, because this can never be a penalty ever.
5: The penalty that you conceded that David Raya saved.
4: Are you surprised?
5: No.
4: Okay.
5: So the players were told before the season jostling would be something that referees looked on. What's your interpretation of what you've seen?
4: It's a judo roll from the opponent to Ezri. Ezri does nothing. just watch it. That we have a lot of cameras and VAR, we have to take responsibility to protect the game. And today the game was unprotected and it could have cost us the game and the momentum, which is really, really, really serious thing.
5: With that in mind then, how pleased are you with the way that your players refocused?
4: I love the capacity, the save from David, the way the team reacted, the way we go again, and we go against everything. But this should never happen. It's not fair. And I'm sad, very sad in that sense.
1: Mikel Arteta there speaking to the BBC's Stephen Wyeth. Well, we'll get into the wider issues around the game shortly and that disputed penalty that was awarded to Sunderland, which was saved by David Raya. First, though, Rene, what makes Arsenal so strong, do you think, at the moment? And are they clear favourites to win the title again?
2: It's a combination of things. First of all, Arteta's been there now for a number of years. Six, if I'm correct. That's yep. One. He has been steadily been building, so he's been steadily strengthening his squad. I think his views about how he wanted to go about things have been very clear from the off. Whatever what he has done with the team as well, they have evolved. One of the particular clear thing was obviously the set pieces last year. How many goals they scored from that? So the special set piece coach, they put a lot of effort in there by saying, "Listen, that is one of the." That is one of the areas where we can gain, a benefit, which they've done clearly. He's added to the squad constantly with players. Obviously, they can make a difference, and most importantly, after becoming second and a few times being so close, and not make it is a big test of character. To then eventually win it is like a reinforcement of that hard work and everything that goes in it. So this attitude now, this winning mentality, the players are carrying that on the pitch every time you see them. There's something different about them because they've done it, they've won it. So they know they can do it. Now it's all about, for them to do it again.
1: That's the thing, Manny, isn't it? Rene, they're talking about a winning mentality. It is still early days, of course, but presumably the fact that they have been there, they've done it, they've won the Premier League title, does it give them that extra bit of freedom, do you think, that they can play with now?
6: Yeah, before I answer that, Delith, I need to go and train with the reserves for a while because I gave you erroneous information. It was Lamine Yamal who scored for Barcelona. Rafinha set both of their goals up. But Arsenal, yeah, I mean, that was such a big thing for them to win the league after so many finishes in second, 22 years after their last one. And it does look like they're more expansive so far this season. But with expansion comes the sort of danger of conceding more attacks, and David Raya has been tested a lot this season, a lot more than he was in the first couple of games. But Arsenal, they didn't have the fluency that they had against Chelsea when they almost overran them against Sunderland. Sunderland's a difficult place to go to. Last season, they scored an added time equaliser against Arsenal, but they were a bit off the pace going forward. And I wonder if their European game in midweek, the first time that they've played three great games in a week, an English week as they call them in Germany, I wonder if that had an effect on them and the other European, the other Champions League sides.
1: Yeah, in terms of the incident and just hearing a very irate Mikel Arteta there, Rene, the penalty incident that was awarded to Sunderland, the Premier League has since confirmed that the penalty was awarded because of a holding offence by Ezri Konsa on Dan Ballard. It was checked and confirmed by VAR. Referee John Brooks telling VAR that Konsa was all over him, that near post facing the wrong way. I mean, Arteta wasn't happy. The law so much hasn't changed this season, but clearly officials have been given advice on focusing on the player's behaviour. Arteta, I think, described it as a judo move, Ballard on Konsa. Who's in the right there? Does he have a right, Arteta, to be aggravated by that? Should have it been a penalty?
2: Well, he's obviously aggravated because it cost him, it cost his team a penalty, but it obviously ultimately didn't do any damage. But I find that whole holding players and not even looking at the ball that's coming from and blocking players and wrestling with him is gone by far too far. But again, there's an inconsequentness. in the decision making. I was actually glad to see that it was given a penalty, to be fairly honest, because I think, you know, there's so many moments that people and players get away with it. And it's really bad. And this was a clear and obvious. Obviously, Ballard makes the run, Gonzalez holding him, and he's wrestling him to the ground. There's no ways about it. And obviously, VAR has confirmed it. So in that respect, I think he has to be a little bit careful, because this is going to happen, you know. And I think the magnifying glass should be on it with the referees. And hopefully, when a few penalties are given, it probably will stop a little bit.
1: There's been a fifth goal at the CBS Arena. It has gone the way of Brighton, deep into added time. So Coventry City getting a thrashing at home. Brighton, what a five-star win for them that looks to be. Your opinion, Manny, on the penalty incident? I know Thomas Frank and the former Wales captain Ashley Williams didn't think it was on the BBC's Match of the Day on Saturday.
6: Well, I mean, this has been going on for 10, 15 years at least, where people say, OK, we need to get rid of all this holding, so just give a penalty. And then someone else says, yeah, but if you do that, you get loads of penalties. And the first person says, fine, do it. That will teach them. The trouble, as Renee says, is that when there's holding, there might be holding in the Manchester Derby that isn't awarded as a penalty, and I don't really mind inconsistency between referees, but it's a really important point, this, isn't it? That, you know, people need to know, if I hold him, am I going to give away a penalty? And sometimes you do, sometimes you don't. So you know, that needs to be ironed out, and the expectations of the that are on match officials need to be made very clear what they actually have to do.
1: Well, Arsenal, the only team at the moment, 4 wins from 4. They're top of the Premier League on 12 points. Manchester City, of course, can join them a little bit later if they were to beat United in the Manchester Derby. Commentary on the way from Old Trafford in the next 35 minutes or so. Let's move on to Liverpool as well, because it's hard to believe, but it's only 18 months or so since Liverpool were crowned Premier League champions. But their performance in a goalless draw with Fulham yesterday suggests qualifying for the Champions League maybe the height of their ambitions this season. It is early days, of course, we must caveat that, but 4 games in and they've only beaten Ipswich and haven't won a league game at home yet. Here's their head coach, Andoni Iriola.
7: When you draw, especially at home, you cannot be happy, no? I think today we lacked a lot of freshness. We were not able offensively to make the difference, to go 1v1 situations. I think it has cost us a lot, no? I think we've been probably good enough in sense of, without playing well, to keep the clean sheet, give us all the chances to try to win the game. We've had some situations where we could win it, but we haven't been able, no.
8: The obvious conclusion is to say you had a Champions League game on Wednesday, but surely that is not going to cause that kind of performance in the following Premier League game, because if it is the situation, you're going to have difficulties this season. You've got another 7 league games to play.
7: Yeah, but it is, the schedule is what it is, no? And it's true, it's the worst situation in terms of, is less than 3 days, is 60-something hours, you know, and a lot of the players have had to repeat. You can see even the changes. Most of the changes were because of physical reasons, because players were tired, no? But we have to get used, because it's going to be the season, no? Sometimes normally it's not as compact as it is now, because now we have still in 3 days again, or even less than 3 days again, we will be here against the Spurs. But you have to adapt to these situations and find ways to win in these kind of scenarios.
1: Manny, I mean, last season it took a lot out of Liverpool, didn't it? It led to Arne Slot being sacked. Are fans going to need to just accept it's probably going to just take some time to turn things around?
6: Well, Liverpool fans are traditionally more patient than fans of other clubs in England. And, you know, Iraola did say before the start of the season, this will take some time. But they were sluggish. And what was interesting was that Ronald Araujo played at right back, which was quite a defensive move, I think, by Iraola. And I wonder if that's because they don't really have a number six, a defensive midfielder. And the reason why that surprised me is that Iraola is known as a very attacking coach. And to play like that against Fulham was slightly surprising. But yeah, it will take them time. And it will take Iraola time to implement his methods, and as he said, they're now going to be in a pattern of three games a week. So if the Champions League game in midweek did have an impact, it cannot continue going like that.
1: The final whistle has gone at CBS Arena. It has finished.

0: thing about bringing any reinforcements in until January, as we know. I think one of the complaints from Liverpool supporters has been the fact that the midfield lacks balance. So I suppose it's a case of Iraola now has to be implementing what he wants onto his players. How difficult is it going to be for him?
1: Well, it's going to be a challenge, but to be fairly honest, I look at it and I look at the squad and you look at the players that they've got. And when they were playing with Szoboszlai and Gravenberg and then McAllister last season on a slot or on the season when they were doing really well, it was possibly one of the most balanced midfields in the Premier League. You know, obviously they brought Wiertz in, who's playing on his 10 position. But it's different. So I still think the players are there. I think with Gravenberg, if you give him that sort of job to do, because that is what he's done in previous clubs, and did very, very well on the slot. So I can't really see where it's coming from. But when a new manager comes in, you know, he has to get used to the ideas. There's a few new players coming in Barcola as well. This has to all, find his feet. But there's no time, you know, like Manny said, you know, you're going to 3 games a week. That's what it is, because that's what all those clubs, you know, it is absolutely no relevant excuse or a comment, because that's where they want to be in the first place. So that's what you have to deal with, and that's where your depth of the squad comes in.
0: I'll ask you both, Manny first, what is Liverpool's realistic target this season going to be then?
2: I think it was qualifying for the Champions League even before the start of the season, regardless of their result.
0: Do you agree with that, or will Andoni Iraola be hoping for much more, maybe a domestic trophy on top of that?
1: Yeah, maybe that, but I agree with Manny to get into that Champions League spot. I think that's important, and hopefully, you know, keep a good, you know, Champions League run. Obviously, I watched the game against Atletico Madrid the other day, and I have to say, I thought Atletico Madrid was playing actually really, really well, and they got away with a few things. Obviously, they got 1-0 behind, and it was good to see that they came back from that, you know, that and you would think that would have set them in good stead in this game against Fulham, who hadn't won a game yet, you know, who also have a new manager who is struggling to get his messages across. So you would think, and that is, I think, what the strength of Anfield always been, with a strong side on the front foot, really make it difficult for any opposition, because the crowd will help for sure, but they still have to find that right recipe.
0: They certainly do. Commentary on the way of the Manchester derby, Manchester United against Manchester City, the other side of the BBC News. It's still goalless between Arsenal and Crystal Palace in the WSL. Chelsea thrashed Manchester United women 5-0 earlier on as well. It's been a bit of a chastening start to the season for United. Back-to-back defeats and Coventry City, a humbling opening to their 4 games in the Premier League, losing at home 5-0 to Brighton. Brighton very, very happy going home to the South Coast later this Sunday, I'm sure. Don't go anywhere though. You're listening to Sports World with me, Delith Lloyd. I'm looking at Manchester City's and United's players warming up on the Old Trafford pitch. We'll be building up to the Manchester derby, the other side of the BBC News.
3: BBC News with Govinda Gill. Donald Trump has said President Zelensky of Ukraine has to stop hitting diesel fuel targets in Russia, blaming him rather than the conflict in the Middle East for causing shortages. It comes days after the average price of diesel in the United States topped $6 a gallon, a key US benchmark for the first time. Danny Eberhard reports.
4: Donald Trump is under political pressure ahead of the US midterm elections in November. High diesel prices help drive up the cost of living. Mr. Trump appears to view this problem selectively. He seeks to downplay the effects of the war he began against Iran and the consequent ongoing massive disruption of energy supplies from the Gulf. Ukraine has been attacking Russian oil refineries to try to limit Moscow's ability to wage war against it. That long-running campaign has caused shortages within Russia and forced Moscow to ban diesel exports. This does affect global supply, but not to the extent Mr. Trump seems to be suggesting.
3: Donald Trump has dismissed critics of artificial intelligence during questioning from journalists about the safety of the AI industry. It comes after calls from the heads of 3 leading AI companies for the industry to slow down over concerns that these systems could cause widespread damage to humanity. The US president stressed the United States was in competition with China.
5: We're leading China in AI. We're the most sophisticated country in the world. And frankly, I want to keep it that way, because whoever wins AI wins. And we could put guardrails, we can do this and that, but I think you have a lot of negative forces, and to bring it up

0: shouldn't be bringing it up, and they're bringing up things that won't happen.
1: In Indonesia, a search is taking place in the Java Sea for more than 100 people who are missing after a ferry disaster. The Indonesian authorities now say the ferry capsized, having earlier reported it had sunk. 6 people are known to have died and 107 people have been rescued. But more than 240 passengers are believed to have been on board the ferry, which was traveling from Surabaya in East Java to Banjarmasin in South Kalimantan. Police in Turkey have detained several people following raids on gay bars and the homes of LGBT activists. Authorities said legal proceedings had been started against more than 160 people and a number of organisations and establishments. Here's our Global Affairs reporter, Mimi Swaby.
2: And the Justice Minister said on social media this was all part of the My Family is Safe operation. He didn't specify how many people have been taken into custody, but one rights group said that at least 10 of its members had been arrested after police searched their homes. And this comes alongside a lot of censorship happening as well, with websites and social media accounts being blocked or closed down.
1: Mimi Swaby with that report. This is the world news from the BBC. The Indian state of West Bengal is closing down 252 unauthorised madrasas or Islamic religious schools following a statewide survey of religious educational institutions in July. A state minister said the schools being closed had no basic academic infrastructure or deviated from the government syllabus. A further 100 madrasas may be shut unless they produce valid authorisation. The Iranian president, Masoud Pezeshkian, has said both Iran and the UAE want to put the past behind them and see how they can build a future together. Mr. Pezeshkian made the comment after holding what he described as good talks with the Crown Prince of Abu Dhabi on the sidelines of the BRICS summit in New Delhi. Several European leaders are taking part in a 2-day summit in Finland's northernmost city of Rovaniemi, amid growing concerns about security in the Arctic. Klitsia Sala reports.
3: Finland's Prime Minister is hosting prominent leaders from Baltic and Nordic countries, with Germany's Chancellor, the European Council President and the EU Foreign Policy Chief also attending. The summit comes at a time when climate change has created viable new shipping routes in the region, allowing China to launch its first regular container service through the Arctic last month. Geopolitical tensions in the Strait of Hormuz are generating growing interest in these shipping routes. The European Union is also developing a new Arctic strategy, in which security will play a key role for the first time.
1: Voters in Sweden are taking part in a general election, which could see the far right enter a coalition government for the first time if right-wing parties form a majority. Opinion polls suggest a tight race, with the lead of the centre-left opposition alliance having narrowed in the final days of the campaign. The far right, Sweden Democrats, have supported the current minority government led by the centre-right Prime Minister Ulf Kristersson. That's the latest BBC News.
4: You're listening to Sports World with me, Dalith Lloyd. We'll have live commentary of the Manchester Derby shortly, but let's catch up on the day's other Premier League match. Brighton beat Coventry 5-0 away from home. Coventry ended the game with 10 men. Chris Coles and Sue Smith were watching. Chris, I mean, just exactly how good were Brighton?
5: Brighton were very good, Dalith, and they really ruthlessly put Coventry to the sword, but really only after they went down to 10 men, Coventry. Teo Iwonyi's red card 8 minutes in to the second half for a flailing arm on Maxine De Kuyper. It was 2-0 Brighton at that point. Kostoulas in the first half, Yalcue just after the break, but at 0-2, playing against 11 with Coventry having 10, it really just sucked the wind out of Coventry, and Brighton from then on in were excellent. They are one of the best teams at keeping the ball and moving, and we know they have a very flexible, interchangeable team. Pascal Gross's penalty for 3-0. Lewis Dunk scores an incredible goal from range for 4-0. That's the best goal he's ever scored and probably will ever score. And Yassin Ayari in the 94th minute for a convincing Brighton win. But striking scenes, Dalith, at the end of the game, because the Coventry City fans in the last 5 minutes were singing non-stop, defiantly chanting Sky Blue Army. It was a real moment, actually. Their team team had lost 5-0, but the home fans were right behind the team and Frank Lampard still. So they will go again, but it's now 4 Premier League games, 4 defeats and no goals scored. And that is a worry. Brighton, though, up to 4th.
4: Yeah, that's terrific for Brighton. Worrying times, as Chris was saying there, Sue, for Coventry. A humbling start back in the top flight after a 25-year absence. We know they lost away to Arsenal, Manchester City. They then lost at home to Hull City. This perhaps was a game going into it that Frank Lampard would have really been hoping they could finally get off the mark in terms of goals and points, but it wasn't to be. Where do they go from here?
6: Well, I think they've got to stay together. I think they're very aware that it was a very difficult start to the season, playing Arsenal away from home as their opener. You know, I think when you come up from the Championship, you want to continue that momentum of winning games and scoring lots of goals and playing different ways like they did in the Championship. And then you go and play Arsenal away, and that was always going to be difficult for them. And then obviously playing Manchester City. I think the whole game was certainly the game that they would have highlighted and said, we should have won that game. We should have got 3 points. They dominated possession. They were just very naive and got caught on the counter. This was tough. They again had opportunities, didn't take them. And Brighton are such a good team that when they get the chances, they will punish you. So I suppose that naivety that Frank Lampard maybe will be speaking to his players about, they need to adapt quickly to the Premier League and just try and stay positive, try and stay together. And like Chris mentioned there, it was brilliant to see the fans after the game, because they are fully behind the team, fully behind Frank Lampard. And That's exactly what you need, isn't it? You don't want any sort of animosity between players, staff and the fans. And at the moment, they all seem very much together.
4: And it's early stages, of course, in terms of Brighton, fourth in the table, like Chris said, Sue. But what will their aims be this season? They're in European competition as well. You know, will they be hoping to lift the Europa Conference League? That they'll surely be one of the favourites for that, you'd imagine.
6: Oh, yeah, I think that will certainly be their focus. It's then trying to balance, isn't it, the European competitions with the Premier League. We know that some teams have found that difficult. And at the moment, they've got injuries and injuries to key players. So they'll be hoping that they come back, because when they're fit and available, they've got a really good squad. And I think because those players have been injured, we've seen some of the players that maybe wouldn't have got that amount of game time. And they've been excellent today. You know, the likes of Kostoulas and Yalcue, players that maybe wouldn't have had an opportunity if Hinchelwood was fit or Ruta was fit. So it's great to see from a Brighton perspective. They'll want to finish higher than they did last season, I suppose. But yeah, if they can go and win a cup competition, that'd be brilliant for them.
4: Sue, Chris, thank you for your time. Go and get a cup of tea. Former England midfielder Sue Smith and commentator Chris Coles there at the CBS Arena. As we're saying, a huge win for Brighton, a disappointing loss for Coventry City. Let's head back into the WSL at the Emirates Stadium. Any sign of a breakthrough between Arsenal and Crystal Palace, Savvy Bird?
7: No, there isn't. We've had 69 minutes, 24 Arsenal shots. Still no goal, though. Alessia Russo and Stina Blackstenius coming closest for the Gunners in the last few minutes. The Eagles very, very close now, just over 20 minutes away from what would be a gargantuan point here. Arsenal 0, Crystal Palace 0.
4: Now, let's look ahead to our live Premier League commentary game, the Manchester Derby. Can United kickstart their season, or will City continue their 100% record in the Premier League this season?
8: Okay, at the moment, we have a neighbour, and sometimes neighbours are noisy.
9: Aguero, left-footed, pass to here.
10: Balotelli, that's a brilliant finish. Oh, there's a message for everyone. Why always be?
11: United with a free kick, which Robin van Persie stood over. Kills it, took a deflection, it's into the net. United leading the derby again.
12: And now it's a hat-trick for Phil Foden. He's got 3, Manchester City have got 6. Haaland shoots and scores.
4: Just over 15 minutes to go until kickoff at Old Trafford, and Manny Jazmi can remind us of the team news.
13: United made one change from last weekend. Patrick Dorgu in for Luke Shaw, which means that Benjamin Šeško starts on the bench once again. For City, Phil Foden and Mateusz Nunez, who both played against Porto in midweek, retain their places, so they're both changes from last weekend's league match.
4: Manny, stay with us. We've also got former United assistant coach René Meulensteen with us on Sports World as well. So let's focus on United then for the next few minutes before we chat City. We touched on it a little bit at the start, René. Michael Carrick's assessment of the opening three games of the season was it's not that bad. Fair comment?
14: Yeah, but I think the most important thing for Michael is to not to sort of go and start to, you know, create some sort of a panic mode, and no reason for that at all. You know, obviously they had a good win in the Champions League the other day on Thursday, which set him in good stead for this derby at home. So everybody will be up for it, and you know, they win today, then he can talk about a good start.
4: Absolutely. The sun's shining anyway on Old Trafford. I'm just looking at pictures coming in from the ground. Both sets of players have just been warming up on the pitch. Let's hear then from United head coach Michael Carrick, who 9 months ago took interim charge of United, with his first game being the Manchester derby at Old Trafford. United went on to win 2-0. So how does he approach today's match, and how different will it be to that game?
15: It'll definitely be different, just because no game's ever the same, no two games are ever the same, so it's definitely going to be different. I think there's no way we're assuming, you know, we won last year, we'll do the same things and everything will be the same. You know, it's I understand the expectation that was quite fresh, everything was new, there was a bit of, didn't really know where it was going to go, and players, maybe myself, the coaches, obviously you guys, you know, you're all waiting to see how it would go, and it was quite quick turnaround. So I think the confidence that we've built over a period of time, and feel like we're getting better all the time, I think that helps us. We know it's a big game, we know it's an important game, it's there's a lot riding on it. It's pretty obvious to say, but we're looking forward to it. You know, we've got short space of time to recover and prepare for it, but we'll make the most of it.
4: Yes, Michael Carrick just alluding to that Champions League match against Sabah on Thursday. They've conceded 6 goals in their Premier League matches so far, René, 2 in each of their matches. How much of a concern is that, particularly obviously with the fact they've got Champions League football to navigate as well?
14: Well, it is a bit of a concern. That's why it was good to see that last Thursday they kept a clean sheet, because obviously that is so important if you want to really challenge for trophies and things. You know, that's the foundation where you build everything else upon. Everybody knows about the attacking threat and the potency that they've got up front. But, you know, also teams look at that they do, concede chances and other teams can score goals. So that's why it's going to be a massive test for the back line of United, but it's also going to be a massive test for the back line of Manchester City. So, like I said, it's going to be really fascinating to see how, in the early parts of the game, are they sort of, you know, they tested each other a little bit, or are they going to go for it, both of the teams?
4: Manny, there have been positives as well for United this season, haven't there?
13: Sorry, Delis, I lost you there. Say again.
4: there have been positives, haven't there, for United this season?
13: Yeah, they have.
4: Pick out that has sort of has shown? I mean, Marcus Rashford's performances, I'm sure, is one thing that you'll point out.
13: Yeah, he is. It's basically like a free transfer when you think that he's been away for so long. And he won the league with Barcelona last season and played a very big part in that. So he could be a really important player if he. Get some consistent form. I suppose the way they reacted to the whole defeat at the opening game by thrashing Ipswich, 10-man Ipswich, mind you, that was probably the highlight, really. And as René says, they kept a clean sheet against Sabah. Okay, Sabah will probably be the weakest team they play in the Champions League this season, but a clean sheet for a team that doesn't keep many is quite important, and it's something to build on.
4: Well, Benjamin Sesko has scored two in two games for United after having fully recovered from a shin injury during pre-season. The Slovenia striker scored 11 Premier League goals in his debut campaign last year. So how does he feel both mentally and physically 12 months on?
16: Way better, especially than last season, you know, because obviously I changed the country, everything was new for me. But now for me, it's like I'm really enjoying, I'm really happy here. I love life here. I have teammates that are perfect and I can't really complain about anything.
17: Why do you love life here? What do you like about life here?
16: Just the vibes, you know, even the, like, I like to go to the city for a walk, you know, I can do a certain arcade things that I like to do in the free time. Then obviously spending a little bit time with the players, and I think it's just, you know, what I like.
18: United have obviously had some top centre forwards over the years here, you know, York, Cole, Rooney, Van Nistelrooy, but the fans have been like desperately yearning for a top centre forward for some years. Do you think you can like become that guy for them, that totem, that figurehead?
16: I mean, this is very, very far, you know. Obviously, I try to give everything in this club, you know. We talk about legends that are the best of the best in the world, you know. I'm still very, very far from that. I'm just trying to get better each day, trying to provide for this club and for me to get better.
7: Premier League last season, Ben, for your first season, I think he's very impressive. What target have you got for this season, do you think?
16: Just as many as possible, you know. This is my biggest goal every time, you know. I'm not trying to set certain numbers because it's important for me just to provide in each game, if obviously it's possible, and to provide for this club.
4: Well, Sesko starts on the bench today, as he did against Everton a week ago. He started against Sabah in midweek. Can Sesko become the main man at United, do you think, René?
14: If he keeps developing and keeps scoring goals, why not? He's 23 years of age. He's had this campaign behind him now. He knows what this club is all about, what the expectations are all about. I think the connections with other players are starting to get better and better, because I remember a game last year, I think it was away to Burnley, when Bruno had some really, you know, good conversations with him, even on the pitch. And you could straight away see in the games after that that there was a better kind of, you know, a connection with the wide players, with the players behind him, what sort of runs he should make. But you have to also say he's come off the bench and he's been important as well, coming off the bench. He scored already a few important goals doing that. So it's not somebody that, you know, drifts off whilst not playing and not starting. He knows he's got a job to do when he comes on. And again, good to see he was on the score sheet again on Thursday.
4: René mentioned Bruno there. I mean, it doesn't bear to think about, does it, Manny, where United would be without their captain? Fantastic.
13: Not for United fans. He's clearly their best player. So much goes through him. And, you know, one of the great things that Carrick did last season was just to move him into his most comfortable position, where he can dictate attacks. If they lose Bruno Fernandes, I'm not really sure what they would do, who would replace him.
4: And United are in the middle, aren't they, René, of four games in 11 days. It's going to be interesting to see how Carrick and United cope as well. What is it like when matches just continue to keep coming thick and fast?
14: Well, you know, Sir Alex Ferguson, in that respect, was a master at it. We always tend to go in blocks of three games, managing three games ahead, looking at whether we were playing away, whether we were playing Champions League, whether it was a league game, and you started to look at the opposition. What, obviously, we were always, you know, confident to use our strength as our starting point, you know. And I think, you know, that's exactly what Arsenal does now when they go to other teams, because that's what winning teams do. You know, you just try to make sure that you manage to squat your players, the players that you think you need for the best possible performance and the best possible outcomes. But that is part of the managers now. The only thing difference is now is that obviously you got five substitutions. You know, you if you use them well, you know, you can also manage that you know, physical aspect of those games coming short after each other. So yeah, it's like I said, it's all where those big teams want to be. So it's just part and parcel of managing, making sure the recovery is good, and making sure that you hit the right notes when you're still working.
4: What pressure is on Michael Carrick today? He obviously began his United managerial career as interim boss in January. They played brilliantly, United, in that derby 9 months ago. If United were to lose today, that would be a return of 4 points for four games. Still early days, of course, but how much pressure will be on Carrick if that were to happen, if they were to lose today in a Manchester derby?
14: Shouldn't be any, Delith, honestly. I can see where you come from, and the other media will come from that, but I would think that the club, will stay and remain calm. It'd be very obvious what Michael has achieved with this crop of players. There's still young players and new players coming in. I can't really see a big... Yes, Michael wouldn't be happy for it. There's nothing else than just the pressure of winning another game and the derby, which brings natural sort of pressure that's with every game. In derby days, it's a little bit special. But other than that, he will just listen. There's not much he can do. Whatever the result is going to be, he has to just move on. But now I don't think there will be any pressure for now at all. That is too soon in the season, and he's done too many good things in the last season when he took over.
4: The atmosphere is building nicely, as you can hear in the background at Old Trafford. Kickoff just 7 minutes away. What have you made of Manchester City's start to the season under Enzo Maresca, René?
14: Well, the one thing that you want as a manager is you want to win things straight away. And they haven't played, fantastically well what we used to be, very dominant and flair and speed and an attacking threat. So that has all yet to come. What I do see is a little bit of difference in that he likes to get the ball, work the ball wide, in good wide areas and earlier crosses in the box, so to give Haaland service, which you can understand, because if you've got the best striker in the country, you want to give him service. And if you give him the right service, he will put him in the back of the net. So that is something I felt and I've seen is a little bit of a difference, where Pep Guardiola was a little bit more like, short combination play throughout the pitch and trying to fight the extra man. So he's done well so far. He must be content, and he's still building as well.
4: Well, let's hear from the City boss then, who's been given his thoughts on the Manchester derby. First, Maresca was asked about what he's made of the job Michael Carrick has been doing at United.
19: I think he's doing a fantastic job since last season. He took over in a complicated situation, finished very well. This season more or less starting the same way, so he's doing a very good job.
20: You've been involved as a player and coach in big games. From your perspective, how significant is this game in terms of one-off match and what you're trying to achieve this season?
19: It's very important for different reasons. We know how important it is, a derby, especially here, for the club, for the fans, for everyone. So it's a special game, and the most important thing that we can do is try to be ourselves in the way we have been until today, and then we see the final result.
4: And so Maresca there, he's no stranger to being involved in derbies, as he spoke about on Friday, Manny. He says City need a complete performance to win at Old Trafford. It's going to be interesting, isn't it? Because this undoubtedly is Maresca's first big test.
13: Yeah, plenty of derbies in London where he previously coached. I think it is their first biggest test, but they've been... kind of solid without being spectacular so far this season. I think they've probably been a lot more settled than United. They've got into a groove of winning. I would make them the favourites, although United always turn up in a Manchester derby. What I'm interested to see is whether both teams will be on it or off the pace after their European games.
4: That's an interesting point, that, isn't it? And it's been much talked about, René, as well, that City have obviously had two more days to prepare for this derby than United. But as Enzo Maresca said on Friday, it happened to them last season, I think, when City played Napoli and then they had to turn around quickly and face Arsenal. It's nothing new, this, as we heard Andoni Areola say before, that it's a case of having to get used to it, because the reality of it is, if you're playing in these European games, you're going to be playing three games a week.
14: It does, but the big thing, Delith, is whether you travel, whether you have to travel, and how far you have to travel, and how comfortable that return travel is, and how effective it is, because that all eats into the recovery time, etc. So there's things you have to consider, in that respect. So if they've done that, they've done that well, because obviously United played on Thursday, they played at home, so they didn't really have any issues there. Man City had to travel back from Italy, so I think it evens each other out, but that is what they have to deal with. But it is an important aspect for in the club to manage that really well.
4: You touched on the midfield earlier, René. Is that where this match is going to be won today?
14: Yes, because I think the ones that control the midfield will have more of possession and therefore have more opportunities to bring the front four into good positions to create damage. And that is how I see it. So it's going to be a really interesting battle in that midfield.
4: The players are lining up on the pitch as we speak. It was interesting, wasn't it, in the summer, Manny, that Elliot Anderson, one of City's new signings, had described the club as the Kings of Manchester. And it's weird to think a lot of the players involved in this game today will perhaps remember City's successful period, more recent success, than United's successful period from years ago.
13: Yeah, I mean, Elliot Anderson had just signed for them, so it's not a surprise that he
4: got the memo.
13: He got the memo, yeah. But you're right, I mean, you know, players who are 20, 25, probably know the name of Sir Alex Ferguson, but they don't know that much about the teams. And we could probably recite lineups because it's just been branded on our memory, but they probably think that Gary Neville is just an opinionated pundit without knowing that much about what a good player he was. So, yes, in their lifetime, City have been far, far more successful. One of the most successful teams in Europe, and that, I think that's a really big pulling power, big strength.
4: René's got a bit of a smirk on his face there. René, I wonder, did a win in a Manchester derby feel so much better, considerably better than an average win against another team? And equally, did a defeat in a Manchester derby feel so much worse?
14: Without a doubt, Delith. I can't tell you. And listen, I've been involved in plenty of derbies, and I think, luckily, we won more than we didn't, but it definitely does. But if City is there, if they are the Kings of Manchester, then we are the Emperors.
4: Oh, I like it. I like it. That is so good, so good. Who's going to win today, Manny? What's your prediction?
13: I think it'll be tight, but City will just sneak it.
4: Oh, René, I mean, I know where your heart is. Where's your head going?
14: Well, my heart is obviously I want City to win, and I think they, for United to win, and they've got plenty of forward going threat to make that happen. But I can also see this end up a draw, but with goals.
4: We like goals on Sports World. René, it's been a pleasure having you with us for the last hour. Manny, too. We'll chat soon, hopefully. Enjoy the derby, René, if you can. The former Manchester United assistant coach, René Meulensteen, there. Our football reporter, Manny Jasmi, back with me a bit later as well. The players have both been in a huddle. They're ready to go. Let's head to Old Trafford, your commentary team today. Paul Robinson and John Murray.
0: Around about 2,000 of them, sky blue shirts, and amongst all of this red, white and black, and they are ready to go. Enzo Maresca moves onto the touchline, his first derby as the Manchester City manager, the 36th man to lead Manchester City as manager or head coach in a Manchester derby. And Bruno Fernandes kicks the match off and plays it all the way back to Lammens in those shadows in front of the Stretford end. And Manchester United with Rashford on the left-hand side chasing this ball, but it comes down. Anderson clears it away in his first Manchester derby. There are plenty of those dotted around the pitch with all of the changes. And Manchester City, sky blue shirts, white shorts, white socks. Semenyo's dispossessed by Dalot. And then Dalot is also dispossessed in turn by Semenyo, who runs into Tielemans on the halfway line. And Manchester United have got it back. Paul Robinson.
21: Yep, this is going to be good. It's already started extremely lively. The turnover possession so rapid already. Challenges flying in. Dalot there already.
0: And there's one again from Dalot. He's already put one challenge in on Semenyo. And that was a heavy one on Elliot Anderson. But Michael Oliver, no temptation to produce a yellow card for that.
21: Less than a minute
0: stage.
21: In. He may have a problem if he starts brandishing them now.
0: Well, yes. Hello. Do you remember the match in January? Michael Carrick's first match. When Diogo Dalot, in the opinion of many, was rather unfortunate not to get a red card for a challenge on Jeremy Doku, who's on the Manchester City injured list at the moment. Challenge on Shirky, and he's sent flying just forward and right of the centre circle. And I think the point is being made there by Mateus Nunez to Michael Oliver that was a sturdy challenge as well.
21: Yeah, it was a lovely ball around the corner into Cherki, wasn't it? Right in front of the Manchester United defensive line, what we call in between the lines. He just got tucked in behind the midfield there, touched it round Harry Maguire. Harry Maguire's full of experience, knows exactly what he's doing, commits a foul well away from his goal.
0: So Manchester said he'd take the free kick. It was Harry Maguire with that challenge. Manchester City on the move. Mateus Nunez with the cross. That's cleared away to the edge of the area. Foden took it down. Cherki took it over. Then he was challenged by Lisandro Martinez. But the offside flag was up as it was played through. And I think Phil Foden is saying to the referee, did the foul come before the offside? And that conversation continues as they walk back towards the halfway line. Listen, Michael Oliver, this is his eighth Manchester derby. He's got a world of experience as a referee. And he's not going to get caught up in this.
21: No, it's one of those where the referee's going to have to let the game breathe, isn't it? I mean, if he's obviously given a couple of free kicks for infringements early on in the game, which were correct decisions, and actually he hasn't brandished a yellow card. And as you say, he's a very, very experienced referee.
0: So Manchester United playing the ball out from the back after that free kick. Here's Dorgu. Luke Shaw has started Manchester United's last 41 Premier League matches, but not fit enough in time for this one. So Dorgu, if you remember rightly, scored in that Michael Carrick first match. City coming forward. Foden, though. And then the shot is deflected away. Enzo Fernandez up. Another one enjoying his first experience of this. Shoots, and it's deflected wide of goal for a Manchester City corner.
21: Yeah, it's a really good play from Manchester City. The intricacy, the quickness of the ball moving forward. Phil Foden gets there and he plays it to Enzo Fernandez. Space just opens up for him. 20 yards out on his left foot. Chooses to take on the strike. Deflects off Harry Maguire, out for a corner kick.
0: Booze for Elliot Anderson, Paul, the England midfielder, who had been connected with a potential move to Manchester United, ended up at Manchester City, and of course said, as far as he can remember, City have always been the kings of Manchester, hence the booze. Takes the corner into the near post, but that's headed away behind, in front of the near post by Martinez for a corner.
21: He's maybe not as old and experienced as we are and can remember the history of Manchester United from a long time ago.
0: Well, it is obviously 2013 since Manchester United last won the Premier League title. This is taken short to Foden. Mateus Nunez out there to the right-hand side to little Cherki. Left-footed cross into the penalty area. Foden with a header, deflected, bounces down, and Manchester United can clear it away to the halfway line. And United, I think, have managed to hold out from that first period of Manchester City pressure, Paul.
21: Yeah, it's interesting now. Both teams are playing a very, very similar formation. Four at the back, the two holding midfielders, the three in midfield, and the one up front. Whereas actually for Manchester United, with Mateus Cunha, we did wonder whether it would be he or Marcus Rashford that plays down the middle, and they're very much interchanging. They're rotating. Whereas Manchester City, we know what they're going to do. Erling Haaland's playing down the middle. He's the figurehead. Whereas Manchester United's front three is definitely going to rotate.
0: Yes, as you say that, it is Marcus Rashford, Manchester United's number nine now since his return to the club, who is in that position. And Cunha in the number 10 out towards the left-hand side. But as Paul Robinson says, I'm sure we'll see that as rather a fluid thing during the course of this match. So the ball with Lammens, who clears to the halfway line. Rashford gets a flick on that, and Bermo heads it back to Rashford. It was Mbeumo who scored the first goal under Michael Carrick here in January against City. Rashford carrying the ball forward, and then Anderson comes in with a challenge. Semenyo is chasing as well. That was a strong challenge. Rashford has ended up in a heap on the ground, and the free kick has given Manchester United's way. Although, I have to say, to my eye, that was almost Rashford. 6 and 2 threes.
21: Yeah, he does really well, Marcus Rashford. We spoke about the fluidity and the interchanging of the front three. This time he pops up on this near touchline where we are on the right-hand side. He gets goal side of Semenyo and realises that he's away. One touch in front of him, Elliot Anderson comes clattering in with a challenge, and it's actually Semenyo's arm that leans into Rashford, pushes him into Anderson.
0: Yeah, Rashford, who was going down at the time, collided. He was clutching his head, but he's okay, hasn't received treatment. Free kick then to Manchester United. First chance to put pressure on Donnarumma's goal. Bruno Fernandes curls it in beyond the back line. Rashford chases it out to the left-hand side, next to the corner flag. Comes back to Dorgu. Dorgu tees up. Martinez with the shot from the edge of the area left foot, but it's straight at Donnarumma, who can tap that down quite comfortably. in the WSL in the 2:45 kickoff. Arsenal Crystal Palace, Zabi Bird.
7: Arsenal 0, Crystal Palace 0 full-time. Two massive points dropped by the Gunners early doors in the WSL title race. They missed the chance to go top, but it's a fantastic result for newly promoted Palace. They're fifth. Arsenal 0, Crystal Palace 0.
0: Thank you, Zabi. Manchester United 0, Manchester City 0. And you're listening to this Manchester derby here at Old Trafford, live on BBC Radio 5 Live and the BBC World Service as well. Welcome to you wherever you're listening around the planet. And of course, 5 Live and the World Service, you can listen as well via the BBC Sounds app. City with the ball near the edge of their penalty area. And Gay just turns it back to Donnarumma. I heard you with Darren Fletcher on 5 Live on Friday night, Paul. Donnarumma, there are one or two question marks about his form at the moment, isn't there?
21: Yeah, there's a couple of question marks about him, but he's one of my favourite goalkeepers. I just love everything about him. I look at the quality that he's got, and you look at what he did and achieved with PSG. He makes big saves. You know, there's not often that a goalkeeper can influence a game the way that a striker does, but he made saves on that run to the Champions League final that potentially got them there. He's got all-round quality, and you forget that he's still only 27 years of age. When he made his debut for AC Milan at 16, his Italian debut at 17, he's got such quality.
0: Yeah, and some of his saves on the way to PSG winning their first title were incredible, really, out of this world saves. I was looking at his wedding pictures last night. Donnarumma got married during the summer. Here is Kobbie Mainoo.
21: Did you get an invite, John?
0: No, I was just looking at the pictures. Kobbie Mainoo is fouled there by Shirky, and it's a free kick to Manchester United.
21: Is that what you do on a Saturday evening at home?
0: Well, I just happened to see that he got married, and I thought, oh, I wonder. And it was fantastic. It looked like a classic Italian
21: Lake
0: wedding.
21: Lake Como, was it? Oh. Somewhere like that.
0: And he was wearing a white jacket as well. Here's the ball out towards the left-hand side. Rashford takes it down, comes back to Bruno Fernandes, middle of the City half. Bruno Fernandes with a pass. Oh, and Doku, Dalot was in there. Dalot leaping for the ball, just beyond him. Whether he got a touch or not, I'm not sure. And it bounced through to Donnarumma.
21: Yeah, that's Manchester United's best passage of play in this first half. Bruno Fernandes about 40 yards from goal. And that's a perfect run from the fullback, Dalot. He gets in behind the Manchester City defence. Fernandes just lifts it over. Unfortunately for Manchester City, it bounces harmlessly into the arms of Donnarumma, but a really good piece of play.
0: Manchester United 0, Manchester City 0. The choice of listening right now, Sports Extra, the last knockings of the Solheim Cup, the victorious Solheim Cup for Europe. They've won it really well today. Last few matches, I think, are still out on the course. And you'll hear that coverage live from the Netherlands, where it's been pouring down. I know I was listening this morning on the way here. And then later on Sports Extra, the US Open men's final will start on Sports Extra before it moves on to 5 Live. Ball cleared by Donnarumma. Semenyo with Dalot. And then Maguire with his right foot plays it over the halfway line. A flick by Cunha, but Mbeumo was coming from an offside position, so it's a free kick to Manchester City. So 0-0. It is.
21: Just watching the two managers down there, John. Enzo Maresca is very much more the active one of the two managers. Michael Carrick, very reserved, stood with his arms behind his back, just observing what's going on. Whereas Enzo Maresca is very, very active, up and down, trying to get messages constantly onto his players.
0: And of course, this is the first time for a decade we've been watching a Manchester derby without Pep Guardiola. Some Enyo tries to play it through, but that's intercepted by Dalot. Then in Burma, I think he was caught late by Anderson. Well, that is verging on a yellow card, bearing in mind he was involved conceding the free kick against Rashford just a few minutes ago. He was late on Mbeumo. That's what the crowd were baying for. But again, Michael Oliver says free kick, and that's all.
21: Yeah, it was a clumsy challenge by Elliot Anderson. He's put Mbeumo up in the air there. Arrives late. The ball had already gone. It's a clumsy challenge, and he is lucky to escape the book.
0: City supporters to our right mock the long pass that was played forward by Manchester United that was way beyond anyone in a red shirt. Now Rashford wins it back. Here come Manchester United again. Red shirts pouring forward. Cunha chooses the wrong option, went for goal as he approached the penalty area. Right foot shot, but mishit it and dragged it well wide of the goal by 7 or 8 yards.
21: There were 4 on 4 there, Manchester United. He had so many better options there, Mateus Cunha. He had Bruno Fernandes at the far post, who pulled away. Marcus Rashford to his left, and Mbeumo was out to his right-hand side. Just a little bit more composure in that type of area. It did open up for him. You can't blame him for taking on the shot, but he did have better options.
0: Enzo Maresca and Michael Carrick on this beautiful day. Are both dressed all in black. Black clothed figures just a few yards apart on the side of the pitch. Michael Carrick, who played in plenty of these, 23 Manchester derbies Michael Carrick played in, won his first as manager in January. This is the second, so Manchester United come forward. But Manchester City, who've won all of their Premier League matches so far this season, won 5 out of 5 since they lost the Community Shield. And across comes Gay now as Dorgu storms down the left, and Gay times that perfectly. High five with Mateus Nunez, and he managed also, as well as the tackle, to play it off Dorgu and out of play for a point to Manchester City.
21: Every time I watch Mark Gay, I say it, his positional sense is excellent. I mean, the right back gets caught out of position there, Nunez, he gets caught going forward, and he just sweeps across as though it's the most natural thing in the world. His awareness of danger is second to none, Mark Gay.
0: Manchester United go all the way back to the edge of their penalty area. Lisandro Martinez, not very far away from Enzo Fernandez, his World Cup teammate, now in the sky blue of Manchester City, delighted now that he's managed to get his move to a big club, as he said, Enzo Fernandez. That wasn't like him, was it? Stirring things up. Very much looking forward to Manchester City against Chelsea at Stamford Bridge this season. He probably is as well, actually.
21: He does seem that type of character,
0: yeah.
21: Doesn't he?
0: Yeah.
21: I mean, we saw enough of him in the summer, didn't we, at the World Cup, and you know what type of a player that he is on the pitch, and that type of atmosphere. I'm sure he'll be welcomed back with open arms.
0: Well, probably welcomed back with waving fists. Here is Semenyo chesting the ball down on the halfway line. I think we just saw a picture of Luke Shaw, didn't we, who's sitting somewhere in the director's box to our left. Actually strange, as I say, to see a Manchester United team in the Premier League without him in it. Here's Semenyo drifting in from the left-hand side. You just pointed out that Erling Haaland has yet to touch the ball.
21: It's an amazing stat. It's a graphic that's just flashed up on the monitor in front of us. We are, 14 minutes into the game, and Erling Haaland has yet to touch the football.
0: Looking to my left as well, talk about Luke Shaw. Really nice, isn't it, to see Ricky Hatton's son, Campbell, just sitting just to the left of Alistair Bruce Ball, actually. A year tomorrow since Ricky Hatton's death was announced. And I'm sure one would have imagined Campbell Hatton will be supporting the team in sky blue,
21: sporting his very pale blue tie.
0: Here's Foden round the back on the right hand side into the penalty area, but Lisandro Martinez came across and just whipped the ball away from him, and then tries to win a throw in, which Mateus Nunez can't keep in as he's deflected up into the air by Cherki, and it's a throw in to Manchester United at the back. I just find it, I mentioned it in the build-up to the match for those on the World Service, Phil Foden, having not scored in the year of 2026 for Manchester City, it's now 34 Manchester City appearances without scoring a goal. And, you know, that is going to come to an end sooner or later, and he's got an excellent goal-scoring record against United. But it is United who come forward, the ball played forward by Cunha for Rashford. But Ruben Dias was able to come across, the Manchester City captain now, and got there first and played it back to his goalkeeper.
21: And with Enzo Maresca, he seems to like Phil Foden in this setup. He seems to be a player that he trusts. I mean, you look at his, you know, the ins and outs of him. He doesn't necessarily always start games, but he had 50 appearances last season, 10 goals, 7 assists. I mean, he's a key player. Let's not forget, only a couple of years ago, he was a key figure of the international scene as well. Thomas Tuchel is here today, as well, just over to our left-hand side. He was a player that he relied on, and I'm sure it's only a matter of time before he gets back to that level.
0: Manchester City play the ball along their back line, and it bounced awkwardly for Mark Gay, who's trying to hook it away with Cunha behind him. Conceded a throw in. Manchester United have got it back. Yes, Thomas Tuchel's here, Anthony Barry as well, and the first England squad of the new season for the Nations League matches. England back in League A, first match against the world champion Spain at Wembley. We'll have commentary, Paul, won't we, on 5 Live, all of those England matches. Well, the squad is named on Friday, so you'll hear about that Friday morning on 5 Live, and throughout the day there's going to be a lot of talking about that, his selection. Cunha here for Manchester United wins a free kick just left of centre, so another chance here for Bruno Fernandes, Paul.
21: Yeah, that's good from Cunha. He didn't have a lot of options in and around him. He tries to take on the Manchester City back four, and it's Enzo Fernandes commits the foul, 35 yards from goal. Decent position. It's not a shooting opportunity for Fernandes, but it's certainly a delivery into the box for him.
0: Just a little contact from Enzo Fernandes. Just watching, we've got the
2: the ref cam on a screen in front of us, and it had a great shot there of Enzo Fernandez turning to Michael Oliver and appealing. How could you give that? Bruno Fernandes takes the free kick. He's actually sprayed it way over here out to the right-hand side. And Bermol, then to Maynou, and his cross into the back post. But a stretching Rashford could only head it behind. And in any case, Paul, you've spotted that the offside flag is up as well. So it is a Manchester City free kick.
21: I'm not so sure it was a worked set play from Manchester United. I think it was a little bit off the cuff. Bruno Fernandes choosing to spray the ball out here to the right-hand side to Mbeumo. Comes back to Maynou, who puts in a really, really good cross. Donnarumma looks to come for it, but he can't because it's always drifting away from him. There's four Manchester United players offside. You could take your pick from any one of the four. Rashford was at the far post, but it was a really good ball that the goalkeeper couldn't come for.
2: So Manchester United 0, Manchester City 0, with 17 minutes on the clock. Here is Kobbie Maynou. Certainly Thomas Tuchel will be watching him. Didn't get a single minute at the World Cup. And Bermo now on the right-hand side. Bruno Fernandes on the chase, but that's played back by Gvardiol, who got there first. Back to Donnarumma. Long left-footed clearance from Manchester United in the red shirts, white shorts and black socks. Back in possession. Dalot and Bermo tried to go past Gvardiol, rather threw himself to the ground, wanted the free kick. Gvardiol stabbed it out for a throw-in, just to the right of Enzo Maresca, who is taking charge of his sixth match as the Manchester City manager, head coach, call him what you will. But of course he was involved in Manchester derbies when he was Pep Guardiola's assistant. In fact, in the treble year, that was the year of the 6-3 at Manchester City, when Haaland and Foden both scored hat-tricks in that match. That was an extraordinary day at the Etihad Stadium. Manchester United go back into their own half. Martinez through to Bruno Fernandes, who passes it back. Haaland might get his first touch now. He does. He's onto it after Bruno Fernandes gave it to him, but then he couldn't find the pass to the right. Shirky was looking for it, but United had both Martinez and Maguire back, and they were able to block the pass.
21: Oh, that's unusually poor from Erling Haaland. It was a ball that was fired at Bruno Fernandes from the central defender Martinez into midfield. He volleys it back to him. He tries to get it back to him, and Erling Haaland picks it up on the loose ball in between Martinez and Maguire. He tries to shovel it to the right to Cherki, which was the best option, but it was a really poor ball from Haaland. That was a good chance.
2: Yeah, Bruno Fernandes. He gets so many assists, doesn't he? The king of the assists in the Premier League at the moment. I thought he was going to get an assist for Manchester City there when he played it perfectly to Haaland. But he looked sluggish, didn't he, the big man?
21: Well, he's not touched the ball. He's probably surprised that he's got a feel of the ball. But it was a really good opportunity, running one-on-one at Martinez. And the option was there, Cherki to his right-hand side, but he just couldn't deliver the ball to him.
2: Two goals in Porto, as you might have heard. Ian Dennis was commentating on those in the Dragao on Tuesday night. So five goals in his last three matches, Haaland. Here's Rashford, now with a burst into the Manchester City penalty area. Went for the byline. Mark Gay, his England colleague, Thomas Tuchel, will have been watching that time and again, I would have thought, on training in Kansas City during the summer. And Mark Gay just allowed Rashford to get the final touch and prod it behind for a goal kick.
21: Well, it's clever again from Gay, but really good play from Marcus Rashford. Playing out on that left-hand side, he didn't have a lot of options in front of him. He decides to take it on his right foot, and he cuts inside, he gets into the 18-yard box. But Mark Gay can see that his last touch was just too big and allows it to run out of play.
2: Marcus Rashford, who, after falling right out of favour under Ruben Amorim, and then going off on loan to Villa and to Barcelona. Semenyo miscontrolling the ball out for a throw. United take it. Bruno Fernandes. Now Cunha on the edge of the D. Gives it to the left-hand side. Here is Rashford. Rashford onto his right foot shoots, but he was quickly closed down there. Mateus Nunez did well. Stepped in front of him. Rashford again. His ball across low it was. And Ruben Dias was able to play it out. Right-footed out for a throw. Rashford. The last time he scored for Manchester United in either league or cup was 2024. And Manchester United again with Cunha. But Manchester City are able to win it back and indeed win a free kick halfway inside their own half.
21: He looks sharp though, John, doesn't he? He does. Really does look sharp, Marcus Rashford. That time there, he cuts in again on his right foot. Good piece of defending from Nunez. It's the step over that we quite often see from Marcus Rashford, trying to gain himself that yard of space to get the shot off.
2: Yeah, Rashford, who was given the night off, or at least an unused substitute against Sapa in the Champions League on Thursday night here, in what was a very comfortable win. Oh, Dalot's got in trouble, a long pass forward, and now the ball is lifted across by Semenyo. Haaland was arriving, but Lamont's just stepped out of his six-yard box and caught it into his chest.
21: Oh, it's one long ball over the top, which causes Dalot all kinds of problems. Semenyo's just shadowing the Manchester United defender, thinks that he's going to deal with it. He allows it to bounce, gets himself in all kinds of trouble. Semenyo gets goal side of him, and all he can do is just help it into the Manchester United goalkeeper's hands.
2: Now Manchester United are getting it away, Cunha, and then Sharp from Shirky, to looking to pass it to Haaland, but Maguire stepped in and Manchester United come forward. It's 0-0 in the derby match after our earlier Premier League commentary today. Well, what a win for Brighton, 5-0 at Coventry. Bruno Fernandes now for Mbeumo, down the right, plays it back to the edge of the area. Tielemans in the box, rather fell under the challenge of Enzo Fernandes, and Tielemans still on the ground. Fernandes with the challenge, the two of them together running into the box. Enzo Fernandes went for it, the ball did seem to deflect away as Enzo Fernandes came in with the challenge, and now there's a little bit of a dust up on the far side. Phil Foden's got involved with Bruno Fernandes. It's a red card. Phil Foden is sent off. Michael Oliver, it was a reaction from Phil Foden. Bruno Fernandes went down, he rolled off the pitch. Michael Oliver, red card straight out, and Manchester City are down to 10 men, and that is for Phil Foden. With the run that he's been on, that is a nightmare for this young man. A local boy getting involved in that, and he's off. And only a quarter of the match has been played. Manchester City down to 10 men.
21: Oh, it's carnage over on that far side, isn't it? There's a huge melee of players. The goalkeeper, Donnarumma's out there, all surrounding the referee. But initially, it looks really stupid from Phil Foden. There's a coming together with Bruno Fernandes, and he doesn't like the challenge that he was given, Phil Foden, and he feels that he was kicked after the ball had gone. He was nudged on the ground by Bruno Fernandes once the ball had gone. And then he gets up, and as he's trying to get up, he kicks out in the midriff to Bruno Fernandes with both of his feet. He's looking to propel himself to get off the ground, but as he does that, he disguises it with a kick to the midriff to Bruno Fernandes. There is absolutely no way this is going to be overturned. That was petulant, that was stupid, and he could have cost his side.
2: Well, he's arguing his kick. He hasn't left the
21: field
2: yet.
21: He's got no case, John.
2: Well, I think his kick, and now he's having to run off the field. And listen to this, he's having to run almost the whole length of the pitch, and he has got 70,000 Manchester United fans. This is a living nightmare for Phil Foden, Manchester City fan, born and bred, having to run right down the length of the pitch, running towards the tunnel, that red tunnel here, in front of the Stretford End, 70,000 plus Manchester United fans waving him off, and now he disappears from sight. And his case, of course, he is saying, well, he's saying Bruno Fernandes kicked me.
21: He gives him a little kick on the bottom. I've just seen the replay again. So there's a challenge, and Bruno Fernandes wins the challenge. The ball goes out of play, and as Phil Foden goes to ground, he gives him a little tap on the bottom, which Phil Foden reacts to, and he doesn't like it. And as he's trying to get up, he kicks out with both feet into the midriff of Bruno Fernandes. There's no excuses. It's a reaction, it's petulant, and he's got no excuses whatsoever. The referee's got the right decision.
2: Well, Phil Foden so often scores against Manchester United. Today he's been sent off against Manchester United, and he becomes the first Manchester City player sent off in a Manchester derby for 14 years, since Vincent Kompany was sent off in an FA Cup tie at the Etihad Stadium back in 2012. Actually, there's not been a red card in the Manchester derby for 6 years. It's quite a rarity, but that's obviously Paul Robinson has changed the game.
21: Absolutely. I mean, it's a completely different perspective now from Manchester City's point of view. You're looking at the manager, he's talking to his coaching staff, wondering whether they're going to make a change or not, change a formation. They just need to settle for a while now, Manchester City.
2: Yeah, so it was all over on the far side in front of the Sir Alex Ferguson stand, pretty much level with the edge of the Manchester City box on the touchline. And Foden, after going in on the challenge, as he went to ground, Bruno Fernandes did appear to kick out at him. I mean, the contact wasn't strong, but with Foden on the ground, he then kicked out with his legs. Here's Enzo Fernandes for Manchester City in the box, and then the challenge comes across. to block it out by Kobbie Mainoo for what is a corner to Manchester City. But I feel like we've seen that kind of decision so many times. Foden on his back, legs in the air, sort of moved his legs into the body of Bruno Fernandes. Michael Oliver saw that, and that's what he's shown the red card for. That reaction, kicking out with his legs, even though the contact...
21: Was minimal. Yes, the contact was minimal, but as you say, it's that movement, isn't he? He's rolled onto his back and he's tried to propel himself up with both legs.
2: Here's the Elliot Anderson corner, punched away by Lamont to the edge of the area. Shirky shoots into the crowd. It's blocked up in the air, bounces away to the edge of the box, and Rashford's able to glance head it out for a throw in back on the side where the corner was taken. Still 0-0, but Manchester City having to play three quarters of this derby match with 10 men. You know, City will, when it comes to the interviews, and you'll hear them on 5 Live later, you know, Enzo Maresca, I'm absolutely certain, they'll be talking about the initial, that little kick from Bruno Fernandes on Foden before Foden reacts.
21: Which is what sparks the reaction, because there is no way that Phil Foden would react the way that he did if there was no catalyst, and that was the catalyst for it.
2: And that is the point they were making, as Semenyo, an aerial challenge. Dallow is off the ground. Dallow quickly gets up off the pitch because he's been given the free kick, and he doesn't react. I mean, it would be the stupidest thing in the world now for any Manchester United player to react to anything and see.

0: City 0. So City with 10 men after Phil Foden's red card. As Rashford plays this forward, it comes off Kvaratskhelia and it bounces away behind for a corner to Manchester United, there first, from the right.
1: Yeah, they won't get a better opportunity now, Manchester United. The first 28 minutes of this game has panned out exactly how they would have wanted. With a one-man advantage now, Bruno Fernandes not getting a warm reception when he goes in front of those Manchester City fans away to our right-hand side in the corner.
0: Well, not initially, but he is now, wisely, completely ignores that. 28 minutes on the clock, it's 0-0. But a big swing in this match in Manchester United's favour because of the red card for Phil Foden. Bruno Fernandes, well, poor corner. They enjoyed that in Sky Blue. Cleared away comfortably by Mateus Nunez. Comes back to Bruno Fernandes, roundly booed by the visiting fans. Then into the area to Tielemans. Tielemans flicks it through the legs of Haaland. Then Tielemans gets it back across, deflected to the back post. Crucial header away by Kvaratskhelia. And it bounces away into the full-back position over there on the far side where Rashford will knock it back up the line. And it comes back centrally to Diogo Dalot. Dalot now to Bruno Fernandes just outside the area. Tielemans runs his foot over it. Fernandes' his ball into the penalty area, headed down and across by Maguire. But Manchester City should clear, and in fact it is Mark Gay who plays it off Harry Maguire, and it's a goal kick, and it's still 0-0, Paul Robinson.
1: Yeah, they can't afford to be too intricate now at the back. Manchester City looking to play out as they would with 11 players on the field. They're getting pressed. Manchester United are pressing higher up. They're feeling that there's something in this game for them before half-time.
0: So Phil Foden sent off. What a dramatic turn of events. That'll be a big talking point for 6:06 later on 5 Live with Robbie Savage and Chris Sutton. As well, I'm sure Preston fans will be on as well after the sacking of Paul Heckenbottom. But Phil Foden, whatever happens in this match, that will create some debate. And that is his second red card for Manchester City. He was sent off in the Champions League against Atalanta back in 2019 for two yellow cards, but this one a straight red card.
1: Do you know what, he can't complain, John, because of the action that he did. That the foul that he committed was a red card, but the talking point will be around what provoked him and how did that lead to him doing what he did.
0: Yeah, as Manchester City are defending here with Kvaratskhelia in the left back position, plays it away, left footed, deflected, or was it deflected? No, it wasn't, went straight out on the full for a throw-in to Manchester United. So that'll be a three-match ban, Paul, so he won't play in the Carabao Cup against Norwich, which he maybe wouldn't have done anyway, or perhaps he would have done. Sunderland at home, and then also he'll be suspended for Liverpool away after the next round of internationals. And whether it was in Thomas Tuchel's mind to recall him, you would have your doubts, wouldn't you, with Palmer in such good form. Manchester United playing the ball into the area, looking for the run of Cunha, but that's headed down and cleared away. Well, he certainly can't advance his cause now because he's in the dressing room.
1: And we said about Erling Haaland and the lack of touches that he's had in this game so far. It's looking like it's going to be a very lonely shift out there for him this afternoon.
0: Manchester United with it on the left, attacking towards the towering east stand. Ball is played for Rashford with a touch inside the penalty area. It's played through brilliantly for him, but Donnarumma was out so quickly. And I thought for a moment there, Rashford was going to step on Donnarumma, but just pulled away as the big man slid into under his foot and claimed the ball.
1: Ah, brilliant goalkeeping from Donnarumma, it really is. It's not a world-class save, it's not pulling one out of the top corner, but he's reading of the game, he's reading of the through ball. Bruno Fernandes, he looks like he's going to strike the ball, shakes to shoot, and he disguises the pass through to Marcus Rashford, and Donnarumma's out, sharp as a tack.
0: Manchester United 0, Manchester City 0. As Kvaratskhelia's going to struggle to keep this ball in as it was headed to him by Enzo Fernandes, and he can't, slides off the pitch in between two of the Manchester United sponsor names, which are in white, just beyond the perimeter of the pitch. Couldn't keep it in, throw into Manchester United. Steve Holland down there just comes up under the edge of the coaching area to talk to Michael Carrick. Manchester United, who won just the one match so far out of the three played in the Premier League. I don't think any of us were expecting the opening defeat at Hull City. First time that Manchester United have been beaten in the league by Hull City since 1974, believe it or not. But I think with everything that's happened to Hull City since, it actually now doesn't look like the result that it did at the time.
1: Well, they've certainly surprised a few, haven't they? And they continue to keep doing that.

0: and it's something that I always say at this stage of the season, the points you gain now are just as valuable as the ones that you gain at the end of the season. So if they can put points on the board, and a team like Hull City won't go on a winning run too often, when you're in that type of form, amass as many points as you can.
1: Yeah, and that will not be comfort to the Coventry City fans who are listening to us now after their 5-0 home defeat, and Coventry City lost 4 out of 4 and yet to score in the Premier League. We've already heard from Frank Lampard. Here is Erling Haaland, strong play from him this time. Left-footed ball out to the right-hand side. Shirky into the box, cuts it back. Left-footed ball across the face of goal, but that didn't, that never at any point threatened to bend into the far top corner. It just drifted across the face of goal. And again, we hear the mocking cheers from the Manchester United supporters. Still 0-0.
0: Yeah, one-on-one in that type of area. That's what Shirky's going to have to do in this game. Him and Haaland, they may be very lonely at times. Gets one-on-one there with Dorgo, exposes him onto his left foot, and he looks up and he's expecting Haaland to be in the middle of the box, and he's not there, and there's nobody else there. Lifts it to the far post, just goes harmlessly out of play.
1: Five Live from the BBC. World Service as well with us here on this glorious afternoon. And Manchester United, it's still 0-0, but you know, it's a serious advantage to have the extra man. And Manchester City clearing the ball away centrally. Enzo Fernandez, back it goes to Gvardiol, takes that down. Anderson back to Gay, just outside his box. Mateus Nunez then back to Elliot Anderson, and the ball is eventually played back again towards the edge of the Manchester City box. Elliot Anderson, and notice him out there just gesturing, talking to Erling Haaland. Certainly a message there. I mean, the way that he's grown over the course of the last year, Elliot Anderson now just putting his foot on the ball and then inviting Kobbie Mainoo to come towards him, turning, giving it to Diaz. Elliot Anderson, who, let's not forget, hadn't played for England until this time last year and is now an absolute automatic choice. Mateus Nunez does well for City. High crossfield pass, but Dallow is there to head it across his own box. Haaland is into it, gets there ahead of Lisandro Martinez. Now Enzo Fernandez to Semenyo, left corner of the box, takes on Dallow, whips the ball across, deflected beyond the far post and behind for a corner. And that there is a warning for Manchester United. That's what Manchester City can do, 10 men or not.
0: Well, that's the last thing that Manchester United need to do. They don't need to be the masters of their own downfall. They've got the man advantage, they're in control of this game. That's just one long ball, and it's Dallow, the right back. He tucks inside and he tries to keep possession by heading it to Martinez, the central defender. Haaland pops up in between them both, wins back possession, and then Manchester City are on the attack. Semenyo one-on-one does really, really well and gets himself a corner.
1: Shirky, I think, might be getting one or two choice comments from the Stretford end as he picks that ball up from the advertising hoardings, takes a short corner. Anderson then drives it across, headed away by Dorgu. Gvardiol is going to allow this to run if he can. He does, for a throw-in. Allows it to just roll off the pitch between his pink boots. Gvardiol, as heavily bearded as any, takes the throw now to Semenyo, just a few yards away. Then back to Semenyo, hair flying behind him, the number 42. Turns the full 360 degrees and gives it back to Anderson. Low ball in, centrally, Shirky scoops one forward. This is for Enzo Fernandez to chase, but he is well shepherded by Patrick Dorgu, who gets a couple of low fives, and it's a goal kick to Manchester United, and it's still 0-0. Paul Robinson.
0: Yeah, they've not changed, Manchester City. Quite often we see when a team goes down to 10 men or gets a man sent off, the manager will look to his bench and maybe take off a more attacking player. And actually, Manchester City have stayed exactly the same. The shape is as it was, and they're still looking to go forward with the wide players.
1: But it's Manchester United with their wide players coming forward now in the person of Rashford. Lovely dancing run, and Cunha tried to give it back to Rashford, but Rashford slipped, and then Rashford dived in rather on Mateus Nunez, and was a little fortunate actually that Mateus Nunez had already glided away from him, because he would have been very late if he'd made contact there. And then Mateus Nunez can't keep the ball in on the far side, and he's saying to Anderson, you know, no one gave me a chance with that ball back. United coming forward, Tielemans now, and Bermo on the right-hand side, red shirt, outside his shorts, back to Tielemans, 25 yards out. Oh, Dallow is offside, and the flag was raised. And a few Manchester United in supporters in the lower section of the Sir Bobby Charlton stand in front of us letting Dalot know that he shouldn't have got himself into an offside position there.
0: Well, he, like they can see, the whole way across the width of the pitch. I mean, he can see the whole defensive line. He's looking across. There's absolutely no way, as an experienced player, when you're in that position, you know what the offside rule is. You're looking the whole way along the defensive line, yet he just stood there still and waited for the ball. He just had to make a movement 2 yards to his left and keep himself onside.
1: It's 0-0. Big talking point of the first half. Phil Foden's sending off. From the earlier match, we've already heard on 5 Live from Frank Lampard and Lewis Dunk as well. We had a quick word from one of the scorers. I'm looking forward to seeing that goal. We didn't see it, did we? So we'll have more reaction to that match at halftime. 5 different scorers for Brighton. They come here on Wednesday night, actually, and we'll have commentary on 5 Live Tuesday, Wednesday, Thursday from the Carabao Cup. Liverpool, Tottenham on Tuesday, Manchester United, Brighton on Wednesday, and Manchester City, Norwich on Thursday night.
0: Do you know we had Fabian Hertz there on the Premier League preview on Friday night?
1: We did. We'll come back to that, because here's Bruno Fernandes on the right for Manchester United. Oh, he's got that awful. He's absolutely ballooned it. You don't often see that from him. He's from the right wing. He's absolutely skied it across the penalty area and beyond the far post, and then goes down and ties his shoelace.
0: Well, he looks like he's never played football before then, didn't he? I mean, that's so uncharacteristic from Bruno Fernandes. Gets himself in such a good position on this right wing, looking to curl across into the 18-yard box. I think it comes off the outside of his boot and goes over Donnarumma's crossbar. Immediately, he goes down to tie his boot and adjust his footwear, so let's let him off.
1: Yeah, 0-0. You were going to say about...
0: I just thought he spoke really, really well. And if you haven't heard the interview, go back and have a listen. I thought he came across really well. And he spoke about the modern-day values as a coach that he's got, but with old-school values and different principles. I really liked the interview with him.
1: And also, we'll be reflecting further at halftime on Rangers' 3-0 win against Celtic. Rangers Aberdeen in the semi-final, by the way. Hearts and Hibs in the other semi. And Wolves, good win for them at Sheffield United. And they are in 7th place in the table. Reflections on the Spanish Grand Prix as well. Another win for Kimi Antonelli. And we will be back in the Netherlands with Ian Carter and the team after the European win in the Solheim Cup. Shane Lowry had a big lead in the Irish Open last I saw. Here's Bruno Fernandes. Flicks it. Yuri Tielemans, middle of the half, pulls the ball back and gives it to Dalot. 5 minutes to go to halftime. So despite the 24th minute sending off of Phil Foden, Donnarumma has hardly been overworked by Manchester United with the extra man. Here is Martinez through the middle to Bruno Fernandes, then back to Lisandro Martinez, scored on Thursday night against Sabah in the 4-0 win. And then Rashford whips it in, but too close to Donnarumma, who just allows it to bounce up and fields that ball into his chest, almost like it's a cricket ball rather than a football.
0: Well, since the red card, Manchester United have not had a shot. Manchester City have had one. And I think that tells you a lot about how both goalkeepers are very underemployed in this game.
1: Yeah. 0-0. Shane Lowry with an 8-shot lead at the Irish Open, so surely on the way to victory. And here is Cunha for Manchester United. Out on the left, but plays it square to Tielemans. Another of those summer midfield arrivals for these two clubs that have been so much talked about in advance of this match. The big figure of Harry Maguire carrying the ball for clatters the shot into the backside of his captain, Bruno Fernandes, which the City fans enjoyed that. A few cheers and laughs from them as Bruno Fernandes gave Harry Maguire a glare, as if to say, what was that supposed to be? Maguire rather sheepishly went back to the halfway line. Now, here is Rashford again on the left. Takes on Mateus Nunez, but can't get past him. That's excellently defended. I thought he was past him there, Rashford, but Mateus Nunez was just able to get a touch on that. And now he actually comes forward. Gives it to Shirky on the right-hand side. Shirky making ground into the shadows in front of the Stretford end, actually, that now stretch almost three-quarters of the way across the pitch. But then he turns. Manchester United were back. And City start again inside their own half with 2.5 minutes of the first 45 to play on 5 Live from the BBC. And here is Gvardiol. Manchester City supporters knowing that their team need them more than ever in these circumstances. And Donnarumma, right-footed, long downfield. Semenyo and Dalot again. They've looked for that ball a lot, haven't they, Manchester City? The long ball down the left wing for Semenyo to challenge Dalot.
0: And especially with 10 players, they're not looking to overplay. You know, quite often we see death by a thousand passes with teams trying to break through the lines, etc. But Manchester City, they've gone quite direct. And whether it's Dalot that they're targeting or they're looking for Semenyo, from whether it's the Donnarumma, the goalkeeper, or Gueye or Diaz, they will go over the top of the right-back's head quite often.
1: Manchester United 0, Manchester City 0. Manchester United on the move again. Rashford, it's a run from Dorgu this time. Dorgu's ball across, headed down and away by Diaz. And, you know, it's quite... Even though, you know, Dorgu's such a good attacking player, that Shaw Rashford link on the left-hand side, not there today. Ball across, a stretch from Cunha, cleared away by Manchester City. And then a foul by Enzo Fernandez, which sent Tielemans tumbling, and it's a free kick in actually quite a good position, Paul, isn't it?
0: That's a really good position.
1: Between 25 and 30 yards out left of centre.
0: It's one of those, as a goalkeeper, it's very, very difficult. It's, you know, it's rock and a hard place. Do you have a wall? Is the wall going to be of a hindrance? Are they going to take a shot on from there? You've got to set up for a ball to be delivered into the box, but you've also got to be wary of the shot coming in.
1: So a free kick. And Manchester United, well, they've now played 20 minutes since Phil Foden was sent off for his reaction, a sort of kick out. It's a little Beckham-like, wasn't it? For those who are old enough to remember
0: Simeone.
1: The 98 World Cup. You know, just that, it's not a strong reaction. It's just a flick. The legs make contact with Bruno Fernandes, but the city point will be, what about Bruno Fernandes' initial little kick towards Foden? The free kick is going to be taken, it would appear, by Marcus Rashford. Not scored for Manchester United since 2024. And both he and Bruno Fernandes are saying the City wall is not back to 10 yards. United have got two players standing in front of the wall. Rashford strikes it, it dips! Oh, diving save from Donnarumma! Leaping to his right, right hand outstretched, and he palmed it away. It comes back in the box, and that's an easy catch for Donnarumma. That was goal-bound, and Donnarumma spectacularly kept it out.
0: It's a long way out, that, for Marcus Rashford. It's a really good strike from the Manchester United left-sided player. He gets it up and over the wall, and it's dipping into the bottom right-hand corner. And I think it's a combination of Donnarumma and the right-hand post. Marcus Rashford takes on the shot. It's a three-man wall. Seeing the replay from front on, he gets absolutely nowhere near it. We've done him a slight injustice there, John. We thought he'd better than he is. He was nowhere near that, Donnarumma. It thuds the post.
1: Yeah, hit the outside of the post. Have got, you know, I'll take your word on that. I forgot who I was talking to there. Enzo Fernandez into the penalty area, and then across comes Maguire as well. And that challenge, you know, in there on Enzo Fernandez, he's saying, does he have a case there for a penalty? Harry Maguire put the challenge in on him, but I think that has been quickly dismissed by VAR. And there's a yellow card now for Enzo Maresca, who's no stranger to a yellow card. And he turns away with a smile on his face that, I would say, to use one of the words of the time, that is a fake smile. Fake smile. And a yellow card for Enzo Maresca. So he clearly has said something, hasn't he, to Paul Tierney, the fourth official, about that.
0: Yes, he's grassed on him. The fourth officials, he's dubbed him in.
1: Just telling the truth to the free people of the world. Here is Mbeumo, left-footed, but that's beyond the run through of Tielemans, and it's a goal kick to Manchester City. And I suppose for Manchester United, the disappointment will be, you know, that free kick from Rashford, other than that, and the ball through that Donnarumma came out to save, I think that's been about it, hasn't it?
0: Yeah, chances have been at a premium, both ends, understandably, for Manchester City, reduced to 10 players. They're not going to be overly affluent in the chances department. But for Manchester United, who are in control, you would expect them to want to exert their dominance with in the form of a goal.
1: And that's it for the 2 minutes of added time at the end of the first half. Michael Oliver just looks at his wristwatch. And he's been a central figure, the referee, Michael Oliver, showing that red card to Phil Foden just beyond the midway point of the first half, when following a coming together between Foden and Bruno Fernandes, who reacted to Foden, but Foden on the ground, so moved his legs motioned his legs into the body of Bruno Fernandes, and that is why Phil Foden was sent off. Other than that, Manchester United have huffed and puffed, but not really asked too many questions or enough questions of Manchester City.
0: Very difficult to pick out who's been the better team in that first half. Manchester United obviously have the one-man advantage, and they haven't really made it pay. Yes, they've had the territorial advantage in the possession, but Manchester City, the way that they've adapted, they've not sat back, they've not tried to be defensive. They've still offered options going forward, and with the wide players, Semenyo and Cherki, they're still causing Manchester United problems. At the moment, a lot of the game has been played in the middle of the field, and both goalkeepers would expect more to do in the second half.
1: And we talked about the protests before the start of the match by Manchester United fans. I just noticed there are no banners, no flags in the Stretford end, but apart from as the players were leaving the field up towards the back of the lower tier of the Stretford end, a big white banner, a long white banner, which read, "The way you treat us is and in red, disgrace." And that has actually been quickly taken down again. I suspect they feel they've made the point there, and the players have left the field. So a point made in the stands, and on the pitch, if it stays like this, it'll be a point apiece. Manchester United 1, Manchester City 1, and Alistair Bruce Ball takes a deep intake of breath, three seats to my left.
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3: You're listening to Sports World with me, Delith Lloyd, live on the BBC World Service. A 0-0 in the Manchester Derby in our live Premier League commentary game. We'll be back with John Murray and Paul Robinson in just under a quarter of an hour's time. We'll also bring you reaction to Brighton's 5-0 win at Coventry, the other side of the very latest BBC news. Let's break and have that now with Ankur Desai.
4: Delith, thank you very much. Donald Trump has said President Zelensky of Ukraine has to stop hitting diesel refineries in Russia. Speaking at his golf course in Ireland, Mr. Trump blamed him rather than the US-led conflict in the Middle East for causing shortages.
5: He has to stop knocking out diesel fuel in Russia. Let him go after targets, but not diesel fuel, because he's causing a shortage of diesel fuel. There are plenty of other targets. Don't hit diesel fuel. That's hurting the world.
4: On Friday, the average price of diesel in the US topped $6 a gallon for the first time. Meanwhile, Mr. Trump has described critics of artificial intelligence as negative forces. The US president said safety guardrails could be put in place, but stressed that he wanted to see the US lead the development of AI. A search is taking place in Indonesia's Java Sea for more than 100 people who are missing after a ferry capsized. Six people are known to have died and 107 people have been rescued. Houthi media sources say Saudi warplanes have carried out strikes on the Taiz region of Yemen. It's an area where the Iranian-backed movement has made major military gains against pro-government forces. Police in Turkey have detained a number of people during raids on gay bars in the homes of LGBTQ activists. Turkey's justice minister said legal proceedings had been started against more than 160 people. Zeynep Erdem reports from Istanbul.
6: The Turkish authorities detained dozens of people in overnight raids targeting LGBT organizations, activists and their venues in 15 provinces. The chief prosecutor's office in Istanbul says 26 people were detained, but an activist group says the number of the detainees is more than 50, including a number taken from their homes. It says dozens of LGBT websites and social media accounts have also been blocked.
4: The Indian state of West Bengal is closing down 252 unauthorized madrasas or Islamic religious schools following a statewide survey of religious educational institutions. The move has triggered exchanges between politicians, with the ruling BJP accusing the schools of promoting anti-national thinking, while others have defended them as being merely a different education system. And the Chinese capital Beijing is banning the possession of recreational drones within the city limits and a further tightening of regulations that limit the use of the devices. The sales of drones in Beijing was banned from the start of May. The authorities have cited public safety concerns. OK, that's enough for me for now. We'll be back a little bit later, but we'll hand you back now to Delith and the Sports World team.
3: Ankur, thank you so much. And we'll be back to Old Trafford for live second half commentary of the Manchester Derby shortly. First, though, let's bring you some reaction from the CBS Arena after Brighton thrashed 10-man Coventry 5-0. The Brighton head coach, Fabian Hertzler, was delighted with the win and the clean sheet.
7: I think the most important was that we kept the clean sheet. That's always the foundation of our game. And we had a good balance between controlling the game in possession and having this defense stability out of possession. In certain moments, we we had a little bit of problems with controlling the second ball, especially after set pieces. Coventry had a few chances. We had a great goalkeeper today as well. And then I think the second goal from us changed completely the momentum to our side. And then on top, the red card definitely helped us. But we kept going. We kept the hunger inside of us. And that's very important.
8: You mentioned the clean sheet. Your goalkeeper pulled off a couple of, really great saves today.
7: Yeah, I think we're very pleased to have such a goalkeeper. We know that Bart always wants to improve. He made a great development in the last month. He has this intrinsic motivation of getting better every day, and I really enjoy working with him because he's not only a great football player, he's also a great personality.
3: So Brighton up to fourth in the table. The result, though, makes Frank Lampard's Coventry only the second team in Premier League history to lose their first four matches without scoring. Here he is with Robin Cowan.
9: It's a difficult scoreline, and that's not easy at home. Circumstances of the game we have to reflect on. First half, I think, pretty good from us. We created some chances, more chances, better chances. I think theirs was a really clinical finish. It's disappointing, but at half-time we want to continue with the things we're doing. We had them under a lot of pressure in different ways, and we started the second half like that, and then a mistake to make it 2-0. The red card afterwards makes it very difficult. We have to take responsibility for that, all of us. But at the same time, I think the clear reflection of the game is not a simple one. I thought we did some good stuff, but then the game became very, very difficult for us.
8: In terms of, this wait for a goal, you had some excellent chances. Obviously, their goalkeeper had a good game. Does it become a sort of burden on the players, and how do you release that?
9: You just keep working, because it's true. At City last week, we create a few big chances. Donnarumma makes a couple of really big saves. It's the Premier League. I accept it. It's the good goalkeepers out there. So we just have to, again, have some humility to that, keep working. Understand that for a lot of our players, the pressure of this Premier League is new. The level, the moments that you do get, you have to try and be clinical.
3: Frank Lampard there. In the Women's Super League, Crystal Palace held Arsenal to a 0-0 draw at the Emirates. Midfielder Georgia Stanway said it was frustrating to drop points at home.
10: It's a tough one to take. I think it's even tougher because we completely dominated. Created a lot of chances, created a lot of shots. Wasn't enough shots on target, and obviously ball didn't go in the back of the net.
11: What was said in the huddle afterwards?
10: Just that we need to regroup. Of course, it's disappointing this early on. We don't want to be dropping points. But I feel like there's a lot of positives to take away from today. There was a lot of chances created. There was a lot of different ways to create the chances. To continue. This doesn't mean anything. Of course, it means a lot, but it doesn't mean anything in terms of what's to continue for us. We'll continue to work hard on the grass.
3: Well, earlier on, Chelsea beat Manchester United 5-0 as they bounced back from a draw on the opening day. There were five different goal scorers as well for Chelsea. They were away from home as well. And their boss, Sonia Bonpastor, had plenty of reasons to be positive after the game.
12: I'm happy with the performance, but the result as well. I think, we are an ambitious club, an ambitious team. And when you perform and you win the game the way we won the game today, I'm a really happy manager.
13: You talked about mentality during the week in terms of being the kind of the title, chasing that title and having the mentality that you can go after it. Do you think that performance has shown that they absolutely have that mentality?
12: Yeah, I think if we play most of our games with the intensity, the intentions we had in the game today, starting strong and sustaining this performance the whole game, I think we have a big chance to fight for the bigger spots, but now it's for us to not be overconfident, staying on ball, keep working, because I still think we have things we need to improve in this game. So it's crazy to say that after the win 5-0, but I'm really pleased with clean sheet, with the fact we scored five goals, especially on the back of last week. We'll stay grounded and on ball because we still have a lot to work on.
3: And that was Chelsea boss Sonia Bonpastor speaking to Sophia Hartley, who joins us now. Sophia, it sounded impressive. How good were Chelsea today?
14: Well, Dereth, they were just in cruise control today. From the moment the whistle blew, they just had command of the game. They dominated possession. It took them a little while to find that breakthrough, but as soon as they did in New Skin in the opener, the goals just followed and followed. Walsh, James, Carpenter, and then Lucy Bronze all on the score sheet. And when you look back and just have a look at the stats as well, you can this was almost like being at Cobham and watching a training session today. They had 25 shots at goal, and that was in contrast to United's pitiful two. It just was all one-way traffic. And yeah, there was no doubt that they were going to take the 3 points today.
3: And as for Manchester United, back-to-back defeats now for Eva Olid, who's taken over from Mark Skinner, of course, in the summer. Lots for her to think about now, because it doesn't get easier next week either. They go to Arsenal, don't they?
14: Yeah, there's lots to think about indeed. I think there's a really interesting dynamic happening at Manchester United at the moment, because Eva Olid has come into a club where there is a lot of fan frustration. Mark Skinner felt it, and I think already just two games in, Olid is also feeling that pressure, because Olid has come into this side talking about wanting to create attacking football and bring a style that is fully attacking. Well, today, just two shots on target. They barely had the ball. It was nowhere to be seen, that kind of style of play. So not only do they have to go back and really reflect and learn from this game, but there's going to be a bit of confidence building that I think needs to happen in the space of a week, as you say, heading into a very difficult fixture against Arsenal. And I think she did come into late into the window. You have to give people, you have to give managers, a chance and to work with players. But the issue here is that they had a quiet window. They lost Melvin Mallard to Chelsea. There's been a lot of focus on developing academy talent, and that's kind of been the narrative. And I think some of the fans might just be seeing through some of that narrative at the moment and actually feeling that the hierarchy at this club doesn't necessarily back this women's team in the same way that other clubs in the WSL receive from their owners.
3: Sophia, thank you. Great to chat to you.
14: Thank you so much, Dale.
3: Elsewhere across Europe, in the Bundesliga at half-time, Bayern Munich are 1-0 up away at Elversberg, who we heard about in the early part of Sports World. RB Leipzig have beaten Hamburger SV 5-0. In La Liga, it's 5 wins from 5 for Barcelona, who won 4-2 at Levante. Celta Vigo and Malaga drew 1-1. And in Serie A, it's currently goalless between Napoli and Bologna. Lecce beat Monza 3-2 a little bit earlier as well. Now, Elena Rybakina beat the two-time defending champion Aryna Sabalenka to win her first US Open title on Saturday. Rybakina already knew she would be the new world number one following the final, regardless of the result. She celebrated with a 6-4, 5-7, 6-2 victory over the player she'll replace.
15: Elena Rybakina has championship point number 2. And she's finished with an ace. How fitting, as Rybakina takes not only Aryna Sabalenka's world number one ranking, but she takes her US Open title away as well.
16: Going to be very different to wake up next morning knowing that you won just the US Open, achieved number one ranking, and it's kind of relief, you know, because you do all the routines for the past 2-3 weeks. It's a lot of work, a lot of nerves also. So, yeah, amazing to wake up knowing that you achieved such a big things.
3: Elena Rybakina there. One of the major talking points around the tournament has been the role of influencers and content creators in tennis. It's an issue that I explore in the latest edition of our More Than The Score podcast. You can download it now wherever you get your podcasts from. We'll also be live in New York a little bit later on the programme as we look ahead to the men's final between American Ben Shelton and top seed Alexander Zverev. To Formula One, Mercedes driver Kimi Antonelli won the Spanish Grand Prix to further strengthen his position at the top of the driver's championship. Antonelli now leads the championship by 81 points, and the Italian was glad to get the win, even though he says he may not have deserved it.
17: It was a very difficult race, not straightforward at all, especially trying to manage tires. But yeah, I think today, you know, it's good to win, but it doesn't feel as good because I think Lando today deserved the win. But overall, you know, we'll take it. Other than that, it was a very strong race. I think especially on the hard at the end, we had really good pace. And yeah, now we got to keep pushing.
18: First race here at the Mattering, first winner. That's always a cool thing to be able to say. Just talk to me a little bit about the track they've built here, this event, and all the fans that showed up to watch you win today.
17: Yeah, I mean, it's been an incredible weekend, and thank you so much for coming and for giving us such a great energy. And yeah, really looking forward to be back next year here.
3: Kimi Antonelli going great guns this season, goalless in the Manchester derby. Then it's looking like Enzo Maresca is bringing on enforcement. Iliman Ndiaye back on for Ryan Shirky. City, of course, down to 10 men. Let's head back to Old Trafford. Your commentary team, Paul Robinson, alongside our football correspondent, John Murray.
1: What did you make of what Robbie Savage said just then?
0: He's no stranger to a red card, Robbie, is he? And I think if there's anybody that's well-versed on what should and shouldn't be, I just think it was the secondary movement from Phil Foden. I think that's the official word that's come out. It was the secondary movement in which he kicked out. And he's given the referee the opportunity to send him off because of that movement. I agree there was a lot in and around it with Bruno Fernandes giving him the tap and why did he do it. And the actual contact that Phil Foden made was probably minimal. I don't suspect there's one mark on Bruno Fernandes, but it was the actual action of doing what he did.
1: Here's a sign of the times as Manchester United have possession. The second half had begun and Michael Carrick was walking along the touchline at Old Trafford conducting an interview with Patrick Davidson for Sky Television. I don't think I've seen that before. Manager, a Premier League manager, Manchester Derby, as United come forward. That's a nice touch, Bruno Fernandes. Rashford looks to drive it across, but plays it into Gay, who had gone with him, so blocked it immediately behind into the Stretford end for a corner.
0: Can you imagine a certain old Manchester United manager sat away to our left?
1: Well, he is.
0: If he was asked to do an interview walking down the touchline, what do you think his response would be, John?
1: Well, Sir Alex at the moment is struggling. He's wearing a protective boot, and I don't think he's yet come out of the director's lounge. So I'm not sure if he was in his seat to witness that, but I think the point you make there, Paul, is a very good one. Corner taken by Manchester United to Rashford. Rashford into the box, shoots across, goals deflected, headed away. Dalot goes for a Paul Scholes-style volley, which on the edge of the area, crowd of players in front, dropping volley that dips over the top of the top right corner, probably by 2 or 3 feet.
0: Yeah, great description. It was exactly Paul Scholes type territory, wasn't it? Headed away by Manchester City. It was kind of a looping ball that dropped at Dalot. And you're wondering why he's going to take that on, but actually it's a good technique from Dalot. It's Marcus Rashford on the left-hand side, gets into the 18-yard box, the ball's deflected and then headed away 25 yards from goal. It's a good technique just over the bar.
1: That's a foul by Cunha on Anderson. Gary Flintoff, our producer, says that Mark Gay did an interview as he was going off at half-time.
0: Game's gone. It's changed, John. Can you imagine you ever going up to Sir Alex Ferguson if you were down there at half-time and asking him for a few words?
1: I think the ground rules may have been set in advance of actually getting to that point. And I know what they'd be. So it is still nil. I thought what Robbie said at half-time as well is absolutely true. You know, there's some pressure on Manchester United now to go out and win this against the 10 men of Manchester City. And a point here in these circumstances, playing three-quarters of the match with 10 men, that will actually do for Manchester City. And if they get more than that, ... Here's Maguire over the halfway line. Long, high, right-footed ball cross-field, headed away by Matheus Nunes. I'll run you through the teams if we get a chance. Dorgu is challenged by Ndiaye and it's out of play for a throw into Manchester City. So Manchester United, as they started, no Luke Shaw. He's sitting in the director's box to our left. Lammens in goal. Dalot, Maguire, Martinez and Dorgu. Then Menu and Tielemans. And Bermo, Bruno Fernandes, who was involved in the Foden sending off. Rashford and Cunha. And as the ball breaks forward for Manchester City, a high foot, I think was that Maguire on Haaland, and it is given as a free kick 10 yards inside the Manchester City half. And City, having had Foden sent off in I think it was the 24th minute, Donnarumma in goal, back four, Matheus Nunes, Ruben Dias, Mark Gay and Josko Gvardiol, then Enzo Fernandez and Elliot Anderson, now Ndiaye, the substitute Semenyo and Haaland. Free kick, Manchester City in the sky blue shirts, white shorts, white socks. Enzo Fernandez is going to take this. The number 17, his third appearance for Manchester City. Free kick into the edge of the box, which is headed by Diaz goalwards, but it's come off a Manchester United head in amongst all that. Michael Oliver, the referee, says, and it is a corner to Manchester City from the left. And the other point I'd make is, Paul, going back to what Robbie Savage said to us on Five Live at halftime, I think it is one of those, you know, the light touch, the high bar this season. You know, Michael Oliver has had a view of that, a view. The referee has made that call, and I think that is unlikely now to be turned over by VAR in the way that it is being implemented. Anderson with the corner for Manchester City, headed away by Maguire, still hasn't cleared the penalty area. And Ndiaye then back to Anderson. Elliot Anderson, deep ball in, but it's over everyone. and bounces all the way through for a goal kick, and it remains Manchester United 0, Manchester City 0 on 5 Live and the World Service. And you will hear from around about 6:30, you'll be able to get your calls in now. The lines are open to Robbie Savage and Chris Sutton. Only an hour tonight before commentary live from New York on the US Open final. So 08 085 909693. That is free to call from landlines and mobiles. Text 85058 at your standard message rate to book your calls, or hashtag BBC606 Manchester United with Tielemans. Here's Dalot. Dalot onto his left foot, gives it to the edge of the area, deflected back by Bruno Fernandes. Coffey Mainoo shoots, hits the post and bounces back into the body of the diving Donnarumma. Well, it could have gone anywhere there as it rebounded into the goalkeeper, but it actually killed it dead as it bounced back off the post, and he's a little fortunate there, Donnarumma.
0: Oh, it's a super strike from Coffey Mainoo, it really is. The first look at goal that Manchester United have had in the second half. It comes to Mainoo, 25 yards from goal, slightly fortuitous.
1: The popular man who breaks forward again with the ball, gives it to Rashford in the box on the left, onto his left foot, shoots low into the outside netting. He took on Mateus Nunez, who did get a touch on that, you know. He's been congratulated by his fellow defenders, Mateus Nunez, for getting something on that to deflect it wide for a corner.
0: Good piece of defending, one-on-one there. Marcus Rashford tries to get round the right back, gets it onto his left foot, 12 yards out on the angle, and it's Coffey Mainoo making the break from midfield. Slips in Marcus Rashford on this left-hand side, chooses to go around the outside of the fullback, and he does well to stand his ground and get a block.
1: Well, Manchester United now stepping it up as they try to search for this goal. Take advantage of the extra man. Bruno Fernandes with a corner, but Donnarumma, all in pink, swings an arm at it, gets a touch on it, and in the end, I think it's, has it come off a Manchester United body in the end? It is being given as a goal kick. Or was that given as a foul on Donnarumma? I think it was, wasn't it? Free kick to Manchester City.
0: He was lucky there, Donnarumma. I mean, there's nothing you can do in that situation as a goalkeeper. I mean, it's a wonderful strike from Coffey Mainoo. It's thudded the right-hand side of the post. It's come back and it's hit Donnarumma. And how many times do we see that? Hit the back of the goalkeeper and go in the back of the net. Whereas actually, it's hit the underside of his body and stayed with him.
1: Yeah, and actually, surprising lack of grappling from the set pieces so far, it seems to me. You know, maybe the message has worked as the ball is played forward after the penalty was given last night. Did you see that in the Arsenal?
0: I did.
1: In the Sunderland-Arsenal match.
0: Yeah.
1: What did you think?
0: Yeah, kind of agree. You?
1: As Mbeumo breaks forward down the right-hand side, we'll come back to that. Dalot, we talk about that on 6:06 as well, which I think it is a discussion point. Now Cunha on the right. Cunha takes a double deflection, but Gay was there to clear it away. I have to say, I did take it as red. It was a penalty.
0: Yep.
1: Until I heard, I thought Thomas Frank, Ashley Williams were very good on Match of the Day last night on that, and very much made the case for it not to be a penalty. But anyway, that was last night. This is now. Manchester United 0, Manchester City 0. Arsenal top of the league after that. Ball played into the edge of the penalty area. If it stays like this, Arsenal will be the only team remaining with a 100% winning record in the Premier League this season. Rashford with a cross, that's deflected to the edge of the area. Enzo Fernandez just volleys it away into the centre circle, where Maguire heads it across to Lisandro Martinez, and his pass finds Dorgu, who was offside, beyond Mateus Nunez, and Rashford coming back in an offside position, free kick, and it is still 0-0. Well, Paul Robinson.
0: That's an interesting area for Manchester United in this second half, because Ndiaye's come on. He's been clearly told that he wants to get him in and around Erling Haaland. Him and Semenyo are going to be the ones that try and get in and around the striker to get some forward momentum. And actually, he left Mateus Nunez really exposed there. Nunez went in with Marcus Rashford, and he was picking up the Manchester United left-sided player. And it was the fullback, that Dorgu, that just got in around the back. So if they overload on this side, Manchester United, that could prove to be joyful for them.
1: Manchester United 0, Manchester City 0. Manchester United, who've won both of their matches here this season so far, and fine style, scored 5 against Ipswich, scored 4 against Sabah, who I think the occasion was such a big one for Sabah. First time in the Champions League, came through 4 rounds, you know, in the Champions League and qualifying in the playoff just to get there, as it's hit long and forward for Manchester United, headed away by Mateus Nunez. And then Ndiaye tries to take it forward. Dorgu with the challenge. Came off Ndiaye to throw into Manchester United. Dorgu takes it quickly. And now Kobi Mainoo again is carrying the ball forward, plays it square to Youri Tielemans. He can hit them from there. We've seen that before, but he plays it to the right to Mbeumo. And Mbeumo's effort is sprayed across the penalty area beyond anyone in either a red or a sky blue shirt, and it's behind.
0: Well, I think he's the one, Kobi Mainoo, that's benefiting from Manchester United having the extra man on the field. He's the one that seems to find the space. He's the one that's making defence into attack very quickly. Seems to have a lot of room in the middle of the pitch. That time he motors through, gives it to Mbeumo. He takes the shot on, and it goes a long, long way wide.
1: Manchester United 0, Manchester City 0. 6:06 to come on 5 Live. And then a big night of live sport, live from New York. It'll start on Sports Extra, the US Open final, with Russell Fuller and the team live at Flushing Meadow. Here is Mainoo in the centre circle. From Old Trafford to Flushing Meadows, two of the most famous venues in world sport. Kunya now takes the ball on and shoots! Right side of the penalty area. He hit it very well, fiercely in fact, but it flew wide, probably by a yard or more of Donnarumma's left post.
0: Well, that's Cunha's best piece of play in the game. Pops the ball up 25 yards from goal. One, two touches out onto his right foot and he makes a strike. Donnarumma goes flying full length away to his left-hand side. It was quite close from Cunha, but good again from Manchester United. You do just feel that they're trying to put their foot on the pedal.
1: And Manchester United, Michael Carrick. He's got Sesko on the substitutes bench, of course. Two goals in his last two. You would suspect, wouldn't you, that we'd see him at some stage. But Manchester United, as I say, I feel they have upped it in the second half. Probably as Ndiaye fouled by Dorgu, who peels away, spins away, hands on his head, but the free kick's been given for the new Manchester City number seven.
0: That's what Manchester City have to do when they do have these little spells of possession. Get the ball in the right areas, win free kicks, slow the game down. And I think as we discussed off air at half-time, I think Manchester City would quite happily take a point away from Old Trafford today.
1: Yeah, and were they to win it, well, even better. Just slightly clouded over, but it's still a very mild, actually warm afternoon in Manchester. Donnarumma with the ball in the D, passes it out to Enzo Fernandez. Mark Gay wanted Ndiaye to come towards him. Here's Mateus Nunez. Ndiaye gets it back. And then he takes it on, holds off Mainoo, manages to work the ball across the box, but it took a deflection. Maguire was able to come across and clear it away. And Jai, this is his third appearance since arriving from Everton. As Enzo Fernandez then runs into Cunha, middle of the half. That's Argentina against Brazil, but there's no reaction there, and Manchester United take the free kick and get it going forward. Yeah, match of the day tonight. Actually, the Premier League highlights on the BBC Sport website and app from 8 o'clock, so you'll be able to see this contentious or much discussed sending off of Phil Foden, 8 o'clock, and then the full highlights. Mark Chapman in the chair for match of the day tonight. Wayne Rooney's on the programme. And, you know, seeing it again at half-time, Paul, you know, it was a foul. It was a foul initially by Bruno Fernandes, clear foul. So it's actually a free kick to Manchester City. Here's Cunha on the right side into the penalty area as he went to the byline, chipped it across and it will drift away. In fact, it was already behind. It's a goal kick to Manchester City. So Foden have won the free kick. He was kicked, fouled by Bruno Fernandes, who then, when Foden was on the ground, Bruno Fernandes sort of motioned a kick, put a kick, it was a gentle kick into his backside as he was on the ground. And on his back, on the ground, with his legs in the air, he pushed his legs into Bruno Fernandes. That's what Michael Oliver saw as a violent act.
0: There's so many talking points in and around that sending off. You know, what led to the sending off? What provoked Phil Foden to do what he did? Was there any contact? How forceful was the contact? And what the referee saw, he acted upon on the field. And I think there's so many subplots around it. And the reason that Phil Foden did that was because he got kicked first or nudged first.
1: Oh, that's a mistake by Dorgu. Headed it down and gave possession to Ndiaye, who was quickly onto it. He passes it to Semenyo. Semenyo in the Manchester United box, trying to move it onto his right foot, but red shirt's back in numbers now. It works it to Gvardiol. Gvardiol's ball took a deflection. Haaland's at the back post. He scored, but the flag is up. And the goal is ruled out. VAR will have to call on that, but I suspect he probably was.
0: I think it may have been Enzo Fernandez in the middle. I mean, it's a really good pace of fullback play from Guardiola on the left-hand side, and it's a deflected cross right across the six-yard box and right in the middle of the goal. Enzo Fernandez throws himself at it at a diving header. It falls to Erling Haaland at the far post on the half volley on his left foot, and he tucks it past Lammens in the Manchester United goal. Just getting a chance to see it again. He will be fuming with himself, Erling Haaland. Again, he's looking across the back line of Manchester United defenders, and he's just strayed offside. He shouldn't be offside in that position.
1: Yeah, right. Enzo Fernandez certainly was in an offside, a clear offside position. He threw himself at the ball, went for a diving header. I don't think he got a touch on it. And then Haaland, who was, what, a foot? And a half.
0: He'll be angry with himself when he sees it, Erling Haaland, because I mean the one replay that we've seen to the naked eye initially, he looks as though he may have strayed offside, but there is a lengthy check going on, and we've only seen one replay.
1: Lengthy check. So they are still working on this. Matt Donoghue, the video assistant referee, Michael Oliver, just wandering around, and we're now seeing the pictures, and on the pictures we're looking at, Haaland seems clearly offside.
0: He looks a long way offside, doesn't he? I mean, but we're only seeing one replay, and we're seeing one still. Erling Haaland's pulled himself away at the far post, and on the cut of the grass and the way that you look at it, he looks a long way offside. Enzo Fernandez, who made an attempt to play the ball, Keith Houchin style, in the middle of the six-yard box, he completely missed his diving header. Haaland tucked it in at the far post, but this check makes you think that VAR may be looking at other angles.
1: Still looking at it, and I mean, it was well converted by Haaland at the back post from a tight angle.
0: He looks so uncomfortable, the referee, doesn't he? He knows that everyone in the stadium is currently looking at him. He's just walking around scratching his head with his hand to his ear, waiting instruction.
1: Still we wait. Manchester United have got the ball on the ground, waiting to take this as a free kick for offside. And, you know, I feel that something else must be being looked at. And whether it took a touch off Martinez or even off Martinez's hand.
0: They're going to give a goal here, John. They're going to give a goal.
1: And the goal is given. Well, Haaland has scored, and 10-man Manchester City take the lead at Old Trafford. And I think there was a crucial touch off Lisandro Martinez, the Manchester United player, which deflected it through to Haaland, which meant that he was onside. Haaland converts. Haaland makes it 6 goals in his last 4. And Manchester City lead here. What a turn-up this is. Foden sending off, but Haaland sits on the pitch in his meditation pose at Old Trafford, absolutely loving it, looking up at the skies above, and the score is Manchester United 0, Manchester City 1, and Haaland now punches the air as he gets to his feet to the Manchester City fans who celebrate in the corner.
0: Well, the celebrations have had to be put on hold, and they didn't think that they were getting a goal, those Manchester City fans, and I think neither did Erling Haaland, in all honesty. The ball comes in from Guardiola, he's inside the 18-yard box, he plays it in behind the Manchester United rear line with his left foot, and you can only think there may have been the slightest of deflections. There was a deflection off Dorgu. As he plays the ball, Guardiola, it comes off the Manchester United defender, the underside of his foot. It kind of bobbles up. It goes in behind Enzo Fernandez, who tries to make an effort with a diving header. Ends up with Erling Haaland at the far post. Left foot, there was only going to be one outcome, but it's the deflection off the Manchester United left back that's all important.
1: Yeah, well spotted, Paul. That's why it took so long. You know, whether it was I'm not sure whether it touched Lisandro Martinez or not. It might have done, but it did deflect off Dorgu at almost point of contact when the cross was made across the box, and that is the touch that ruled Haaland onside. Tidy finish, wasn't it? You know, you'd expect Haaland to score that, but even so, from the angle, back across goal. So now Manchester United 1-0 down here. Michael Carrick's Manchester United, as Enzo Fernandez wins the ball from Bruno Fernandes, halfway inside his own half, and Enzo Fernandez takes it to the halfway line. And now it's Manchester City who are looking at the potential of 4 wins out of 4 and a win here at Old Trafford in Enzo Maresca's first match as the manager. He paces around, great scene of celebration, actually, when the goal was given from the manager as well, punching the air. You don't often see that from Maresca.
0: And the interesting thing as well, when you look at the reaction of the Manchester City players, when the goal was disallowed, there was no real hard pushback, there was no really strong protests, and I think the players and the manager were as surprised as anyone inside the stadium when the goal was given. There was nobody that was disputing it when it had been ruled out.
1: Well, here is Haaland now strong. Haaland trying to find a way through between many Manchester United bodies, and Maynou is able to flick it away. So Manchester United have struck a post twice, haven't they? Rashford's free kick in the first half, that shot from Kobbie Maynou. But it's Manchester City who scored in the 60th minute, incidentally, as Rashford crosses to the back post, and that's headed away by Gvardiol, coming out to Dorgu, who was challenged. That's not given as a free kick. And Jai with a challenge. Haaland runs away with the ball. He skips past the challenge of Maguire on the halfway line and then gives it to Semenyo, who's on the left wing. Erling Haaland, who's just scored his 9th goal against Manchester United. So he's 2 goals now behind Wayne Rooney's record, which is the record for goals in Manchester derbies. Rooney with 11 goals. Haaland with 9. Rooney's on match of the day tonight.
0: Will he ever get one as good as Wayne Rooney's scissor kick?
1: Yeah, well,
0: that was some goal, wasn't it?
1: I wouldn't bet against Erling Haaland.
0: If there's anyone that can.
1: Yeah. 1-0 Manchester City lead. 5 live in the World Service from the BBC. Here's Mbeumo down the right. Mbeumo's cleared by Anderson to the edge of the area. Cunha searching for it. Manchester United are going to make a change. Paul Sesko is waiting on the side of the pitch to come on. Steve Holland's just been in discussions with Michael Carrick, who stands motionless on the edge of the pitch. This would be 1 win from their first 4 Premier League matches of the season for Manchester United. And were they to lose, having played 3/4 of the match against 10 men, then that would not be the start to the season that Michael Carrick and Manchester United were looking for after their third place finish behind Manchester City in the Premier League last season. And before I could ask you who you think might be coming off for Sesko, it's Tielemans from the midfield, and Sesko is on. So Sesko, Cunha and Mbeumo and Rashford all on the pitch, Paul.
0: Obviously an attacking change from Michael Carrick. He feels that his side are going to be dominant in possession.
1: Ball played through. Sesko could be into the action for the first time, but he won't reach that after it was played through. Just a little bit too much on that. Sesko sliding, couldn't get there. It's a goal kick. Manchester City 1-0 up.
0: Yeah, he's gone down the middle, as you'd expect him. Sesko playing that recognised number 9 role. Marcus Rashford still on the left-hand side. Brian Mbeumo on the right. And it looks to me like Mateus Cunha will either play alongside Sesko or in and around him.
1: Lots to talk about from this. 0808 599 693 606. Robbie Savage and Chris Sutton. Good win for Robbie Savage yesterday with Forest Green again. Read all about it on the football pages of the BBC Sport website and app, and the Premier League highlights there from 8 o'clock. Here is Haaland playing it forward to Semenyo. Second goal. Manchester United would find it very difficult to come back. Enzo Fernandez shooting, hitting the post, comes back out into the penalty area. Unfortunately for Manchester United, it bounces back out to Lisandro Martinez, and Manchester United survive a real scare. You think he got a touch on that,
0: Lammens?
1: John.
0: Yeah, I do. I think Lammens has got a really big left hand on that. I think it's a really important save from the Manchester United goalkeeper. Had very little to do apart from pick the ball out the net in this second half. Really good play on the left hand side once again from Semenyo. Gets him isolated one on one with Maguire. Pulls it back to the edge of the 18-yard box. Enzo Fernandez is there inside of his right foot, and that is a big save from Lammens.
1: And all this after Phil Foden became the first Manchester City player sent off in the Manchester derby for 14 years. In the first half, just his second red card as a Manchester City player. But Manchester City in the box seat now. And Mbeumo, though, with a flick on the edge of the area, a back heel trying to play in Rashford, but that was cut out on the edge of the box, and Jai's carrying it forward for Manchester City. But then Lisandro Martinez for Manchester United dives in on the challenge and wins it back cleanly for United.
0: No, they've got time, Manchester United. I mean, there's still a long way left in this game. They just have to be patient and continue doing what they do, but just do it quicker and more effectively in the final third. Be more direct, take chances with the ball, put the ball at risk and try and get in behind Manchester City, because at the moment for Manchester City it's comfortable.
1: That's the voice of Paul Robinson, Premier League goalkeeper, England World Cup goalkeeper, Bruno Fernandes shooting from distance, diving save to his right, close enough to him, Donnarumma, but he had to get down and push that away to one side, and Manchester City clear it out for a throw-in.
0: Makes that look ugly, just Donnarumma. That's not the most attractive save that he's ever made. Bruno Fernandes from distance, I think it just dips in front of the Italian international. Gets the bottom of his hand on it, I think, slams it into the ground. It's effective.
1: Here again is Cunha, now on the edge of the box. He can't find a way through. Challenges go in, blocks on the edge of the penalty area. Now it's deflected out of play. Elliot Anderson with Lisandro Martinez. That has given us a Manchester United throw. You were telling me before the game, Paul, and you're absolutely right. When Pep Guardiola started the job as Manchester City manager, he won his first three Premier League matches. He won his first Champions League match and then came into the Manchester City, Manchester United derby here and won it at Old Trafford. Here is Sesko who shoots. It's deflected across the box and Bermo tries to get there, but he's going to allow it to run all the way through for what is a Manchester United corner. And with this scoreline, Maresca is exactly matching Pep Guardiola's start back in 2016.
0: Funny how things like that just fall into place, isn't it? I mean, the game to be that amount of games into Enzo Maresca's career and have exactly the same record as Pep did at this point. And I think he won this game 2-1, I think.
1: He did. Corner then for Manchester United. This is a deep one towards the back post, headed across by Maguire. Donnarumma with a stretch. He seems to grow.

0: like Pat Jennings used to do many, many, many years ago. He used to do it, of course, Paul, without wearing...
1: Well, yes, and the biggest hands that I've ever seen. Pat used to coach me at Tottenham sometimes. He used to come in a couple of days a week.
0: Did he?
1: One of the nicest men you will meet, an absolute gentleman, and a great goalkeeper of his time as well.
0: Yeah, I remember dealing with him when he was involved with the Northern Ireland team. And the point I'm making is that he didn't wear gloves back then. Here's Rashford on the left-hand side. Rashford, then back to Dorgu. Dorgu's cross, Anderson stretching for it somehow, facing his own goal, stretching his leg out, manages to hook it away with his right foot. And now Mark Gay is trying to see the ball out 10 yards away from the corner flag. Rashford putting him under pressure. In the end, the ball is deflected out for a throw into Manchester City.
1: That's good from Marcus Rashford, because quite often we see defenders in that type of area struggling to get out, and the attacker will commit a simple foul and an easy foul, and it gives them an out. Marcus Rashford, he just stays strong there.
0: Manchester City fans in great voice to our right. They're already celebrating what would be a famous win, even given all of their recent wins. Ball put out by City, throwing level with the edge of the City box. Menu square to Bruno Fernandes. Now to the right-hand side. Dalot with a cross, took a deflection, headed a cross goal by Mbeumo. Looks up, hands on his face, got a glance on it, but it bounced away and beyond the far post.
1: Yeah, that's better from Manchester United. They switch the ball from left to right very quickly, and it's the fullback Dalot that gets in a good position in a wide area. His cross is deflected and it flicks up in the air at the near post. And it's Mbeumo who meets it. It's a glancing header. Donnarumma, the goalkeeper's beaten, and it just goes wide of his far post. But Manchester United need to do that more. They need to be more effective in those type of areas. Put crosses into the box.
0: Well, many people are expecting lots of goals in this match. Just the one so far. I mean, the Foden sending off in the 23rd minute, he obviously had a great influence on the match, but Manchester United have struck a post twice, and City have done that as well. Could have been 2-0 had it not been for the Lamin save. Now Mateus Nunez fighting back, does well, gets there, the right back, and the ball is played by Enzo Fernandez against Michael Oliver, so that will be a stoppage for an uncontested drop ball. So we've got just over 15 minutes to play.
1: Do you know, John, that substitution that Enzo Maresca made at half-time, bringing on Ndiaye, I think it's given Manchester City a different dimension, because Semenyo's gone wider when they've got possession, and Ndiaye, we know how active he is, we know how quick he is, and he's playing on the right-hand side. And both of those two players, especially Ndiaye, they've given Manchester City an out in this second half. Yes, they've not dominated the possession, but when they have had the opportunities, he on this right-hand side has been very good.
0: Manchester United 0, Manchester City 1. And actually, in the context of this match, that is a surprise scoreline. And Jai receives it from Enzo Fernandez. Enzo Fernandez, just his sort of match, this. And actually, as he plays the ball away, he's challenged by Kobbie Mainoo, and Enzo Fernandez collapses to the ground, flat on his face, hands on his face, suggesting that there's been some sort of contact from Kobbie Mainoo, and he's won the free kick for that. And just as I was saying, this is exactly the sort of situation that Enzo Fernandez would relish being being involved in. That's exactly what he's doing. What about that?
1: I don't need to embellish this anymore for our listeners. I think you've just described it perfectly, John. We know the type of player, we know what we're dealing with, and it didn't take twice of asking for him to hit the floor after a slight touch from Kobbie Mainoo.
0: He's run into Mainoo's arm.
1: He's probably instigated the contact himself, if we're honest.
0: He has. Free kick then for City. Enzo Fernandez is going to take this from the right-hand side. Raises the right arm. City looking for a second goal. Plays it in low. Clever. It's deflected all wide. I think Haaland, he's the one who's sitting on his backside with his hands on his head. He's in amongst a group of players. He went feet first for it, and it rolled agonisingly for City wide of the goal. He was 6 yards out.
1: He won't get a better opportunity, Erling Haaland. He's 6 yards out from goal, in the middle of the goal. It's a free kick on the right-hand side, and initially I think that Enzo Fernandez has mishit it.
0: United, they're coming forward now, and Mbeumo to Rashford. Rashford then, the onrushing Dorgu. His cross is cleared away by the falling Gay. Rashford chases after it, hands in the back, and Jayu goes to ground. And that's a free kick for Manchester City. And this is becoming very frustrating for Manchester United, but very pleasing for the Manchester City players and fans.
1: They should be 2-up, John, just going back to that chance. And it was a free kick on this right-hand side from Enzo Fernandez. And it's gone.

0: In low, below knee height, in and around the back of the Manchester United back line. It looks like he's mishit it, but they've clearly meant to do that type of free kick. Haaland's there, 6 yards out from goal in the middle. He's just opened his instep up to try and find the far corner, and he's missed. So unlike him.
1: Manchester United have lost just one match under Michael Carrick here at Old Trafford since he returned to the club. Yes, Haaland does well, gives it to Semenyo in the box. Dalot with a challenge. I thought Semenyo could have gone down there under that challenge, but he keeps his feet, and then Dalot forces him to concede a throw on the far side. Manchester United start from the edge of their own penalty area. Kobbie Mainoo, who came so close to scoring to put Manchester United in front, but the post intervened. Now Mainoo back to Dorgu. I think he was fouled. Mainoo is losing out to Ndiaye, and then down goes Enzo Fernandez under pressure from Patrick Dorgu, and Manchester City win a free kick inside the Manchester United half.
0: Yeah, he's been impressive since he's come on. Ndiaye fighting for the ball down on this near touchline there. He gets goal side of Kobbie Mainoo, and he knows exactly where he is on the field. He just puts his body in between the player and the ball, makes it very hard for Kobbie Mainoo to try and get possession back for Manchester United, and they get a free kick. Manchester City
1: 1-0 Manchester City lead. Five Live and the World Service here on the BBC. On BBC Sound, search Football Daily. You'll find on there, amongst many other treasures, the Ruben Dias football interview, the Manchester City captain. That is there. Search Football Daily on BBC Sounds, which is free, other than the cost of your licence fee. Here is Semenyo, who is challenged by Dalot, goes down. That's a free kick. Manchester City will, for as long as they can, break up the play. They've played this brilliantly in the second half, Manchester City, haven't they?
0: Yeah, they've been very, very good. You did wonder how they would react and the way that they would set up in this second half. But actually, the shape stayed very, very similar, and they've limited Manchester United to few opportunities. And when they have gone forward with the two wide players in Ndiaye and Semenyo, they've been very, very effective. And now we're getting to that point of the game, entering towards the last 10 minutes, where they'll look to try and see the game out.
1: And Manchester City are about to make their second change, and this is not a bad man to come on in this situation. Nico O'Reilly coming back from injury on the bench for Manchester City. City with Semenyo attacking to the byline. Oh, and then the ball, Enzo Fernandez goes past Maguire and goes down, and Maguire approaches Enzo Fernandez on the pitch, leans over him and actually puts his hands on him and pushes him back down onto the ground. And here's one for Michael Oliver to rule on. He's taking his time, but Maguire, with Enzo Fernandez on the ground, trying to get back up, Maguire went to him, and to my eye, looked to push him back down onto the ground.
0: Why does he do that, Harry Maguire? I mean, he's 35 years of age. His experience and the level that he's at, he knows exactly what's already happened in this game with Foden being sent off. Fernandes gets round him, and he feels that he's gone to ground far too easily, which is understandable. The Manchester United man thinks that the Manchester City midfielder has looked to earn himself a penalty. He then turns and runs 2 or 3 yards to Fernandes, goes to pick him up by his shirt, and then throws him back to the ground. There's no need for Harry Maguire to do that. I completely agree with him. Enzo Fernandes has gone to ground far too easily. It's never a penalty. The Manchester City man looking for a penalty, but again, he didn't need to react like that.
1: They've both been yellow carded, Enzo Fernandez and Harry Maguire.
0: Look at his face, Enzo.
1: And when Enzo Fernandez was shown the yellow card, he looked back over his shoulder as though the very last thing that he expected to see in the whole wide world was a yellow card being shown to him.
0: Who, me?
1: And that, I assume, is for diving.
0: That wasn't needed, was it?
1: Do you think Harry Maguire is? Do you think that could have been a red card for Harry Maguire?
0: Oh, I just don't see the reason that he felt the need to get involved. I can see why he felt aggrieved, because Enzo Fernandez did go to ground far too easily. And for Harry Maguire to then turn 3 yards and then to go and you know, reactivate the incident with him and pick him up by his shirt and put him back to the ground. Same as the Phil Foden thing. You run the risk of getting in trouble if you're going to do that type of thing.
1: And now Nico O'Reilly. We still haven't had the restart yet, but Enzo Fernandez, having received his first yellow card, And I'm going to predict now, boldly, not his last for Manchester City, has been substituted. He's left the pitch on the far side in the front of the Sir Alex Ferguson stand, and Nico O'Reilly has come on into the midfield to replace him. Shrewd move, Enzo Maresca.
0: Shrewd move, but by the way, that's not going to be a nice walk from Enzo Fernandez over there with the Manchester United fans. He's got to walk the whole way around the right-hand side of this pitch.
1: Yeah, and that is one of the... That has been our feature, you know... I wouldn't be surprised if at some point this season that's going to cause problems. So we need just to keep an eye on Enzo Fernandez. Although in this situation, you would be very disappointed if Enzo Fernandez sent off in the World Cup final when we last saw him in New Jersey. Is walking round behind the pitch, and very soon he's going to be near the Manchester City players. Manchester United now, Xerxes coming on for Marcus Rashford. How do you feel he's done today, Marcus Rashford?
0: I think he's looked lively when he's been given the opportunity. And I think Marcus Rashford is a player who's always able to take his fullback on in one-on-one situations, and he's an opposite-footed playing on this left-hand side, but I like him when he goes past the fullback on the outside.
1: 1-0 to Manchester City, and time beginning to run out for Michael Carrick's team. And Semenyo's got the ball down in Manchester United's left-back position. He's played the ball off Dorgu, out of play, for a corner from the right. Josko Gvardiol was also shown a yellow card in the midst of all that somewhere. So it's a corner to Manchester City.
0: Not in a rush, are they now? Manchester City strolling over to take it.
1: Which they do, take it short. Anderson then with the cross. Bruno Fernandes heads it away, comes out to Gvardiol. Gvardiol shot deflected, which takes it wide. Came off from Bermo. Another Manchester City corner, just exactly what they want. Keep them down there. Just watching Enzo Fernandes, just reaching the technical area, the coaching area. A very understated slap of the hands, US Open tennis style, from Enzo Maresca. And he goes and sits down quietly. More shaking of hands. Big smiles. And Elliot Anderson with the corner. That's headed away by Xerxes. Comes out to Nico O'Reilly. Nico O'Reilly is playing it back to Mateus Nunez, who does well. And then Elliot Anderson on the right wing lifts the ball infield for Haaland. Haaland, scorer of the only goal so far. Erling Haaland, his sixth goal of the season, four in the Premier League, the man who's won the Golden Boot in the Premier League in three of the last four seasons. He's not been heavily involved in the match, but how many times have we said that over the years when he's scored the crucial goal? Semenyo back towards the edge of his own penalty area. As Paul Robinson said, could easily have, probably feels, he should have scored a second as well. Might have put it out of sight for Manchester City. Gvardiol does well. Semenyo, that's heavily challenged by Maguire, who's on a yellow card now. Dalot, though, is in on the challenge too. It's a clean challenge from Maguire. And Bermo has to turn under pressure from Haaland. Puts it out of play. Manchester City have been playing with 10 men since the 23rd minute when Phil Foden was sent off. But they're on course for victory. And they're only, well, just over 5 minutes plus added time away from recording it. And it would be a famous one. Lisandro Martinez to the right to Bruno Fernandes. And now Mbeumo, 25 yards out. He's given it away. He's passed it straight to Ndjai. Needed a crucial tackle back from Lisandro Martinez, but it got it from the Manchester United defender. Otherwise, Ndjai might have been away. Bruno Fernandes now to Mbeumo. Mbeumo, change of feet. Then back to Kobbie Mainoo. Square across to Cunha on his right foot. Cunha shot hits Gay. Spins away right across the box and then eventually bounces out of play 7 or 8 yards away from the corner flag on the right corner. Manchester United,
0: I think the biggest compliment that you can pay Manchester City this afternoon thus far in the game is that you wouldn't know that they were down to 10 men. The way that they've approached it, they've taken the game at Manchester United to time at times when they've had the ball, and now Manchester United are running out of time to get themselves back into this.
1: Bruno Fernandes waits on the edge of the penalty area. Corner comes in from Mbeumo. Maguire's header! Donnarumma dives to his left, but it was bouncing well wide. And it is behind. And Cunha comes across, collects the ball, puts it on the edge of the six-yard box. 1-0 Manchester City lead. And Harry Maguire has just made a point to Michael Oliver. But it is a goal kick. VAR have had a look, Paul, but it's a goal kick.
0: No, there was nothing in that. It was a difficult header for Harry Maguire, actually. It was a really simple set play from Manchester United. In swinger from Mbeumo on the right-hand side. Maguire was always going away from goal, so I found it very difficult to get any purchase on the header.
1: Xerxes.

0: Manchester United.
1: They're frustrated. They really are. I mean, we're sat in amongst the Manchester United fans here, and you can see and you can hear, and that's translated onto the pitch as well, because the body language, especially Bruno Fernandes, they're struggling to find answers, Manchester United.
0: Yep, Xerxes, under pressure from Anderson, tried to pass it to Cunha, hit it straight out of play, and it's another throw into Manchester City, just inside the Manchester United half. In fact, that's given us a free kick. So the ball played cross field by Mateus Nunez to Semenyo. Semenyo getting it down. Dalot puts in the challenge. He's able to come out with the ball as well. Menon Bermel back to Bruno Fernandes, who played the whole match on Thursday night, to the surprise of some, against Sabah when Manchester United cruised it in the Champions League. Here's Menu. Menu still going with the ball to Cunha, and then back to the jet black haired Lisandro Martinez. Now Xerxes, his first Premier League appearance of the season. Dogu with the cross. Maguire at the back post, challenges with Gvardiol, comes out. Maguire still on it in the City left back area, and Maguire's able to play it back, and Bruno Fernandes now, his ball across the area, that's headed down and away by Diaz for Manchester City. Xerxes for Manchester United, looking for Sesko on the edge of the box, but couldn't find him with the pass, and it's actually ricocheted away to Haaland, and Haaland head down, has set off on a run into the centre circle and beyond it. Bruno Fernandes was able to put in a challenge, but Haaland was able to get to it, play it back. City come again, roared on, cheered on by their supporters to our right, and then a foul on Ndiaye, which is disputed by thousands of Manchester United supporters. But Dorgu and Cunha hang their heads, and they know free kick, that's what it is. Ndiaye has won it.
1: Do you know, Erling Haaland was brilliant there. I mean, he picked up possession halfway inside his own half. He was 1-on-4. He decided to take on the Manchester United defenders himself.
0: Ndiaye now, after a quickly taken free kick, his cross cleared away. The ball hits Michael Oliver again. And as it was played forward by O'Reilly, Michael Oliver was right in the thick of the action, and he actually looked to the heavens a bit like a striker who's missed an open goal. Michael Oliver, you know, why have I found myself in that position? Second time it's hit him in the match today. Drops the ball. They're going to be 3 minutes of added time, Paul.
1: They've almost done the job, haven't they?
0: It's three times, Gary, producer, has said, three times it's hit Michael Oliver. I normally see Gary do that when there are minutes to be added on at the end of the match.
1: I'm sure, but if it is three, Manchester City will be pleased.
0: Yeah, they will. Should be more than that, as the ball is whacked away through, and it's a free kick actually for Manchester United, and Ndiaye with a foul on Dorgu. Well, time is very much running out for Michael Carrick. Michael Carrick, here at Old Trafford. The only defeat they have suffered was that defeat in April against Leeds United. They've won all of their other matches, Manchester United, here since Michael Carrick took over as manager in January. Leeds hurt, as you well know, Paul, for Manchester United, and this will hurt as much, if not more.
1: Well, only put Liverpool into that conversation. That's the three teams that Manchester United will hate losing to the most.
0: They've won 10 out of 11 at home in League and Cup under Michael Carrick. Dorgu with a cross from the left-hand side, trying to rescue a point. That's what it would be now. And then Dorgu with a foul on Mateus Nunez inside the penalty area. Mateus Nunez has sat down as well. And there will be 5 minutes, as you heard, of added time.
1: He's been excellent since he's come on, John. He really has.
0: Ndiaye.
1: Yeah, he's been an out ball for Manchester City. He's worked very hard, both offensively and defensively. He's looked lively, and he's carried an attacking threat at a time where Manchester City haven't not necessarily had the lion's share of the possession. He's a very, very shrewd substitution at half-time.
0: Even though he's played only half the match, he's actually a candidate for man of the match.
1: Absolutely, absolutely, because of the way that he has impacted the game.
0: Manchester United 0, Manchester City 1. Manchester United now, as we move into added time. Sesko barely been involved since he came on. Xerxes crossing from the right has put far too much on that. And Burma's going to do well to keep it in over here on the left wing, which he has actually with a flick. And then Cunha's ball in. Diving header away by Gay. Shades of the Aztec Stadium in England for Gay there, the way that he headed that away. And now Bruno Fernandes again, turns, curls it beyond Xerxes and beyond everyone. And it bounces all the way through for a goal kick. agony for Manchester United supporters.
1: Unlike him, unlike Bruno Fernandes in that type of area, just out to the left-hand side, 25 yards from goal. He's looking for Xerxes at the far post, but it's just overhit and it just curls out of play harmlessly for a goal kick, which just adds more to the frustration of those Manchester United players and the supporters in and around us.
0: In front of 74,161 at Old Trafford. Unsurprisingly, the biggest crowd of the season so far here for the derby match, which is being won by Manchester City. Nico O'Reilly carrying the ball long downfield. Semenyo now might be thinking about a chance. Actually, he was challenged there by Mbeumo, put his shoulder into him. Semenyo went down. Then I thought Semenyo on the ground might have fouled Mbeumo, but it was just outside the penalty area. Manchester United take it away. 5 minutes of added time. We've already had two of them. Manchester United will absolutely take a point from this. After City were down to 10 men midway through the first half when Phil Foden was sent off. This will be quite the blow for them to lose this. Cross though for Manchester United from way over on the right from Dalot. That's over everyone. Cheers from the City supporters high in the stand to our left in the corner. And the Manchester City substitutes, many of them down there, all applaud as well as the ball bounces off the pitch.
1: They haven't done enough, Manchester United, in this second half. As you say, been down to 10 men, Manchester City, for a long period of this game. And actually what Manchester United have done going forward, yes, OK, you can look at the possession and everything else. They've dominated those areas, but they've not dominated in the correct areas. They haven't created enough. They haven't had an answer to this Manchester City rearguard. It's been all too easy for Manchester City in this second half.
0: Yeah, we've seen protests outside the ground, in the stands. Sir Alex Ferguson with that plastic boot that he's wearing at the moment is just making his way gingerly out of Old Trafford. So if Manchester United do score late, he won't see it. In Fergie time, Haaland carrying the ball forward. Ndiaye keeps his feet. Still going, Ndiaye cutting infield. Still going, but then running into Bruno Fernandes. We're now in the fourth minute of five of added time. Manchester City winning 1-0 in the derby match. Manchester City looking to make it four wins out of four this season in the Premier League. Lisandro Martinez up towards Sesko, but that gave him no chance. Sesko leaping for it, got the top of his head to it, but it just glanced it through to Donnarumma.
1: Yeah, it's a long ball from Martinez halfway inside Manchester City's half. He actually gets some space. He pulls off the back of Ruben Diaz, does Sesko, but the execution of the pass to him, it's far too overhit, it's too high, and all he can do is just flick it on into Donnarumma's arms.
0: This is also going to take Manchester City 8 points ahead of Manchester United in the Premier League table, not yet in the middle of September. Haaland very nearly won that ball back, but it bounced away. Lammens clears. It's all bad news for Manchester United, whichever way you look at this. But what a start for City after Guardiola under Maresca. Bruno Fernandes slipping it in. And Mbeumo with a chance! Right foot saved! Super save by Donnarumma. In the clear, right side of the penalty area. 10, 11 yards out, caught it well enough, but Donnarumma makes the save and saves the day.
1: There you go. What did we speak about in the first half? You said, what did I like about the goalkeeper? I said, he makes big saves. He makes match-winning saves. He's made saves that have won the PSG, the Champions League, and there is a match-winning save from Donnarumma. One-on-one with Mbeumo. It's a great first touch from Mbeumo. Big, strong hand from Donnarumma.
0: But still, maybe a last chance. Corner from the left-hand side for Manchester United. Oh, there's some wrestling going on in the box. And it's Harry Maguire and I think Anderson who climb to their feet. Referee Michael Oliver's in the middle of it. There's still a little bit of minor pushing and shoving going on in there. And still we wait for the corner to be taken from the left by Cunha. Six-yard box is absolutely packed. We are now in the sixth minute of added time. In it comes. Donnarumma in amongst the crowd of players, got his hand to it and the whistle's gone. It's been given as a foul. Lammens came up as well, but Donnarumma is climbing to his feet now and he's being body bumped by Diaz and Gay, his central defenders, for his bravery there, really, in amongst that huge crowd of players.
1: That's not for the punch what he's just done. It was that save. Such a big, big save for Donnarumma. The big Italian's got the ball in his hands inside his own 18-yard box now. He's going to kick it downfield and hear the final whistle, and his team are going to get a win thanks to him.
0: Debate to be had as well over the challenge there from Anderson on Maguire, but the final whistle has gone at Old Trafford, and Enzo Maresca down in front of us jumps for joy and actually trots down the touchline. Enzo Maresca, in only his sixth match as the successor to Pep Guardiola, wins at Old Trafford and punches the air to the Manchester City supporters. And what a start this is. What a win it is for them today. After Phil Foden was sent off halfway through the first half, you thought maybe a point would be good enough for Manchester City in these circumstances. But it's not a point. It's 3 points. And Manchester City make it 4 wins out of 4 in the Premier League this season. They've won 5 in a row in all competitions, and now only Arsenal and Manchester City have that record at the top of the Premier League season, 100% winning records together. What a win for them. What a disappointment and frustration for Michael Carrick as the Manchester United manager, who loses here at Old Trafford for only the second time since returning to the club in January, when, of course, in his first match, he won here against Manchester City. Paul Robinson.
1: Two very different stories. One for Manchester City, that is without a shadow of a doubt their best win of the season. That will answer a lot of questions. The determination, how they stuck at this game with 10 men. And as I said in commentary, the biggest compliment you can pay to this Manchester City side is you wouldn't have known that they were down to 10 men for such a long period of the game. And Jai coming on at half-time, it was an inspirational substitution from Maresca. He had such an impact. Only played 45 minutes, but as you said, he's up there for a candidate for player of the match. They dug in, they defended resolutely, but Manchester United made it easy for them at times. They didn't offer anything going forward, Manchester United. They put on a lot of attacking players, Xerxes, Cesco, they had Rashford, Fernandes, Cunha and Mbeumo, and they couldn't trouble Manchester City. That is a big, big performance for those in blue that are just disappearing to our right-hand side to celebrate with that pocket of their supporters.
0: Yes, the Manchester City players, led by the winning goal scorer, Erling Haaland. And we had to wait. There was a lengthy VAR ruling, and in the end, the decision, a deflection off Dorgu, meant that Haaland was onside, and Ndiaye's been sent ahead of all of the other Manchester City players after his second half performance to celebrate, and he jumps for joy, jumps in the air, and the Manchester City supporters respond after what has been their first win over Manchester United here at Old Trafford for 3 years. The one goal win means that Arsenal do stay top of the table, but this will very much do. And now Enzo Fernandez also being sent forward as well to celebrate inside Old Trafford. So there we are, Manchester City's day in the 199th Manchester Derby, while at the other end of the field, those in red walk slowly and sullenly off towards the tunnel in the corner. Manchester United 0, Manchester City 1.
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3: You're listening to Sports World with me, Delia Floyd, as the Manchester City players continue to celebrate that huge, huge Derby 1-0 win at Old Trafford. The 3,000 City fans who've made the trip across the city aren't going anywhere anytime soon. It means Manchester City are now 4 wins from 4, 12 points joint top with Arsenal. And Manchester United, 8 points behind in 13th in the table. Our thanks as ever to the BBC's football correspondent, John Murray, and the former England and Tottenham goalkeeper, Paul Robinson, who guided us through our Sports World commentary today. We'll hopefully, of course, bring you reaction from Old Trafford between now and the end of the programme. Elsewhere across Europe as well, I can tell you, Bayern Munich are 2-1 up away at Elversberg, who we heard about in the early part of Sports World. It was level at 1-1 before Harry Kane scored Bayern's second with 18 minutes to go. RB Leipzig beat Hamburger SV 5-0 earlier. In La Liga, it's now 5 wins from 5 for Barcelona, who won 4-2 at Levante. Lamine Yamal scoring twice. Celta Vigo and Malaga drew 1-1 earlier. Getafe against Deportivo was goalless at the break. And in Serie A, it's goalless between Napoli and Bologna that into the second half. Lecce beat Monza 3-2. And Juventus are away to Sassuolo a little bit later. Now, Manchester City women are also in action this Sunday. Can they do what their male counterparts have done and win? Will they play Aston Villa at Villa Park in the WSL kickoff just a few minutes away? Zoe McGrady is there for us. Zoe, we know City started their title defence with a win last weekend. At Chelsea last weekend and today, Arsenal dropped points. So are Manchester City already looking like the team to beat again, do we think?
4: I mean, it's very early, isn't it? But in the early stages, they are looking like the team to beat. You know, I think Arsenal dropping points today. I spoke to Rennie Sleggers last week after they beat Brighton 1-0. And I said, you know, how important is that that you held on for the win and didn't draw? Because those draws ultimately are what cost them the title last season. And maybe it's going that way again. And Chelsea dropping points to Aston Villa, who Manchester City are playing today. It all sort of points to Manchester City, you know, firing again, starting the season really well. They're actually looking today to start a WSL season with consecutive wins for the first time since 2019. If they do that, I think they'll be full of confidence going into the next few weeks.
3: Chelsea had a thumping 5-0 win at Manchester United today, but they did slip up at home at Stamford Bridge against Villa last weekend. In that sense, will Villa's performance be a warning for Manchester City?
4: I think so. I've watched plenty of teams come to Villa Park and really struggle for one reason or another. It can be a really tough place to come. I think they will be confident taking a point from Chelsea last weekend. However, anyone that watched the game, probably it's fair to say Aston Villa did get quite lucky. Chelsea did dominate large parts of that game, but still they took a point and they will be confident. And teams have notoriously struggled here. However, you look at Manchester City's team and you think you can't see them not scoring today.
3: And no doubt we're going to be expecting goals. We know, of course, of City's threat. I think the last time these two sides met, it was goalless. But before that, City won 6-1 and it was 4-2 in the game before that. So hopefully plenty of goals on the menu, Zoe.
4: Hopefully not a 0-0 just for me. But you imagine there's going to be a lot of goals. You know, Khadija Shaw is already looking for a third. She's got two last weekend against Birmingham City. Mary Fowler already on one goal. They've got so many goal threats in that team, haven't they? And I would expect goals from either side, really. Both have got threats, but certainly Manchester City.
3: Zoe, thank you for talking to us. Zoe McGrady there at Villa Park ahead of Aston Villa against Manchester City in the WSL. Some international football news to bring you. One of Africa's greatest goalkeepers, Edouard Mendy, has announced his retirement from international football with Senegal. Now, he earned 60 caps, helping Senegal win their first Africa Cup of Nations title in 2021, where he saved a penalty during the shootout against Egypt in the final. He's also played at two World Cups. The Senegalese Football Federation has paid tribute to Mendy, thanking him for his contribution to the national team and wishing him well for the remainder of his magnificent and glorious career. So, Senegal goalkeeper Edouard Mendy announcing his retirement from international football. We'll get more reaction to the Spanish Formula One Grand Prix in the final half hour of the programme, as well as the Solheim Cup. We'll also be live in New York ahead of the men's US Open final. First, though, it's time for the latest BBC News with Ankur Desai.
5: Delhi, thanks ever so much. The US president has told Ukraine to stop attacking Russian oil refineries, blaming Kyiv rather than his war with Iran for fuel shortages. Ukraine's army says it's hit two more Russian oil refineries overnight. With more details, here's Danny Eberhard.
6: Donald Trump is under political pressure ahead of the US midterm elections in November. High diesel prices help drive up the cost of living. Ukraine has been attacking Russian oil refineries to try to limit Moscow's ability to wage war against it. That long-running campaign has forced Moscow to ban diesel exports. This does affect global supply, but not to the extent Mr. Trump seems to be suggesting.
5: Meanwhile, President Trump has described critics of artificial intelligence as negative forces. He told journalists that guardrails could be put in place, but stressed he wanted the US to lead development of AI. A Russian drone has hit a train travelling from Kyiv to Warsaw near Ukraine's border with Poland. Nobody was injured, but Warsaw has described recent drone attacks near Poland's border as an escalation. Search teams in Indonesia are looking for more than 100 people missing after a ferry capsized in the Java Sea. Six people are known to have died, but over 200 passengers are believed to have been on board. Lisa Tambunan sent this report from Jakarta.
7: Authorities reported that the ship had faced severe weather and by 2 a.m. it had lost contact. Relatives have made their way to a command center that has been set up by authorities in a port in Banjarmasin. Some have heard that their relatives had survived and waiting for further information.
5: Police in Turkey have detained almost 50 people following raids on gay bars and the homes of LGBTQ activists as part of a probe into prostitution and obscenity. Dozens of websites and social media accounts have also been blocked. Houthi media sources say Saudi warplanes have carried out strikes on the Taiz region of Yemen. The Iranian-backed movement has made major military gains in the area against forces supporting the Saudi-backed government. And the Indian state of West Bengal is closing down some 200 150 unauthorised Islamic religious schools. The state minister said the madrasas being closed had no basic academic infrastructure. Right, I'll be back in around half an hour's time with more of those stories, and also a return for Celine Dion to the stage in Paris after a career-threatening illness. And Delith will also be on the programme as well, talking up the Manchester Derby, which has just finished. So, Delith, we'll see you very soon.
8: I look forward to chatting to you again, Anchor. Thank you. Let's talk tennis, though, because the final Grand Slam final of the year gets underway in around half an hour's time. And just like the women's final on Saturday, which saw Elena Rybakina win her first US Open title, there'll also be a first-time winner in the men's final too. Ben Shelton faces top seed Alexander Zverev, with Shelton trying to end a 23-year wait for a US men's Grand Slam champion. Let's hear from both players now, starting with Shelton.
9: For me, I'm having fun, you know. I'm playing against the number one seed Grand Slam final, playing against a Grand Slam champion, trying to get my first. It's a lot of reasons that this is an enjoyable moment for me, and see what I can do is an exciting thought.
10: The improvement has been quite dramatic for me, and it's a great thing, because I really started off the tournament and I was like, well, this is pointless because I'm not going to do anything here, and here I am sitting and preparing for a Sunday final. So things like that can happen in sports and tennis in general. Things can change very quickly for the positive or negative, and for me, luckily, it was for the positive. And now I'm going to do everything I can to prepare for Sunday.
8: Well, let's head to New York and speak to our tennis correspondent, Russell Fuller. Hi there, Russell.
11: Hello, Delith.
8: I know we've spoken about it being an open draw this year. So how much of a surprise is this matchup?
11: I don't think it's altogether surprising. I certainly would have thought there was a good chance that Alexander Zverev would be able to make it through as the number one seed for the first time in a Grand Slam from the top half of the draw. The bottom half of the draw was always more intriguing, and we were wondering whether Carlos Alcaraz, in his first tournament since April, really would be able to win seven rounds over the best of five sets. And it looked very plausible until Ben Shelton beat him in that extraordinary quarterfinal that finished at 27 minutes to four in the morning. And then there were other players, most notably Francis Tiafoe, I think, who you would have probably singled out given his past record here, who Shelton had to beat in the semi-finals. He has proven to people that he is ready to win a Grand Slam. The question is whether it will happen over the course of the next few hours.
8: And there's so much on the line, of course, isn't there, Russell, in terms of significance, this final for Shelton. I mentioned there that there's been no American man who's won the US Open since Andy Roddick back in 2003. So the possibility of Shelton becoming the first American man to do that. He's also attempting to become the first black man to win the title since Arthur Ashe. Is it a case of how well he deals with all this narrative?
11: Yes, that is going to be one of the challenges for him. And if he wins, it will end not just a drought at the US Open, but the Grand Slam drought for American men. Because Andy Roddick on the 7th of September 2003 was the last American man to win a Grand Slam title. That is 8,407 days ago. So there's a huge amount of expectation. I'm not sure if there's the pressure involved with being the first black champion here since Arthur Ashe in 1972, but it would undoubtedly be very, very significant for the black community were Ben Shelton to win. He sounds like he has been taking all that in his stride, but we won't really know how he responds until this final begins.
8: Alexander Zverev, of course, no stranger to finals. He was a losing finalist at Flushing Meadows 6 years ago. He's played in many more. Finally got over the line by winning his Grand Slam at Roland Garros this year. How significant will that be? Will that be a key element of the final, do we think?
11: He has said, Delith, that by winning at Roland Garros this year, it removed the scar marks from losing in the US Open final of 2020, when he was two sets to love up to Dominic Thiem, who became the first man to recover from two sets down to win the US Open in 71 years in a fifth set tiebreak, in which Dominic Thiem was cramping and Alex Zverev served two double faults. But this summer, a man transformed, not just by winning the French Open title, but for the way he played at Wimbledon when he ultimately lost in four sets to Jannik Sinner in the final. He's not been at his best here. He took 9.5 hours to win his first two rounds. As you heard at the start there, he thought, well, this is all a bit pointless, isn't it, that comeback? Because I'm clearly not playing well enough to win the title. But he is the standout Grand Slam performer of the year on the men's side, and he's won four matches since in straight sets.
8: And Zverev's got a better head-to-head against Shelton. How does Shelton overcome that?
11: Well, normally, if you look at a head-to-head record between two players and it says that one player has won all five matches, and in Shelton's case, he's only won one set they've played, you think, well, that's not an accident. But I think given that Ben Shelton is only 23 and he has matured both mentally and in terms of his game style over the last year or so, I don't think you would put as much store in that negative head-to-head record for him. And how has he changed? Well, when he burst onto the scene in his late teens and actually reached the quarterfinals of the Australian Open at the age of 20, and his first visit outside the United States, needed to get a passport especially to play in that event, he was very exciting. Big serves, almost obsessed by the speed gun to see how quickly he could serve, and lots of thrilling winners, but so inconsistent, not a very good returner. That has changed a lot over the course of this year in particular, defensively sound and sounding like an old man sometimes, like a wise head on old shoulders, the way he's been talking about his game and not getting carried away and just playing like a more seasoned professional.
8: Russell, great to chat to you. Enjoy the final.
11: Thanks, Delith.
8: Russell Fuller, the BBC's tennis correspondent, live from Flushing Meadows. The final, the US Open men's final, shortly getting underway. Just watching pictures of Ben Shelton warming up in the locker room there. One of the major talking points, by the way, around this year's tournament has been the role of influencers and content creators in tennis. And it's an issue that I explore in the latest edition of our More Than The Score podcast. And you can download it now wherever you get your podcasts from. To Formula One, and we heard earlier that Kimi Antonelli moved another step closer to the Formula One title on Sunday after winning the first Spanish Grand Prix held at Madrid's new circuit. It wasn't without its drama, though, as our F1 commentator Harry Benjamin explains.
12: It's back-to-back wins for the young 20-year-old Italian, Kimi Antonelli, becoming the first winner at the Madring, beating Max Verstappen's Red Bull and McLaren's Lando Norris, who finished the podium. British racing driver Alice Powell is alongside me. Kimi Antonelli did the business today.
13: He did. Did have a little bit of help, though, with some luck. We got a virtual safety car that came out for Lance Stroll having a brake issue and having to pull off down an escape road. And he just passed pit entry when that came out, so he wasn't able to capitalise to box. So in box, the likes of Antonelli, Russell, Verstappen, they came in into box. And just as Lando Norris was coming back round to go into the pit, two box under VSC, VSC ended, and it was a slow stop for him as well, 7 seconds with an issue with what I think was the front right. So he got some luck, did Antonelli, but still, he controlled the race. He did a great job, tucked up behind Charles Leclerc, who boxed very late. And then once he was set free, off he went into the distance. So a very solid and professional drive once again from Antonelli.
12: Yeah, his 8th victory of the season and in his career for Kimi Antonelli. Let's hear from your Spanish Grand Prix winner.
14: Yeah, it was a very difficult race, not straightforward at all, especially trying to manage tires. But yeah, I think today, you know, it's good to win, but it doesn't feel as good because I think Lando today deserved the win. But overall, you know, we'll take it. And other than that, it was a very strong race. I think especially on the hard at the end, we had really good pace. And now we've got to keep pushing.
12: Kimi Antonelli then taking victory and with it extends his gap to 81 points in the championship standings ahead of his teammate George Russell. Max Verstappen finished second and had a late surge from Lando Norris, didn't he? But overtaking was just so difficult at the Madring.
13: Yes, we knew it was going to be hard. There's not many opportunities. There is heavy braking zone to the likes of 1 and to turn 5 and 7, but that's pretty much it, isn't it, Harry? And the drivers echoed across the weekend, this could be quite a race that's hard to overtake, and it was proven this weekend in the race just that we've just had. It's hard, but we knew that that was going to be coming to, and tyre degradation wasn't a huge thing. We had Pierre Gasly boxing with two laps left to go after completing pretty much the entire race on the hard tyre. So interesting to see what Pirelli maybe do next year. There might be a couple of circuit changes as well. I think Max Verstappen mentioned that yesterday after qualifying when he said it was going to be hard to overtake. But yes, it was going to be hard, and it was.
12: For Lando Norris in third, will this be a real hard hit after his magic in qualifying on the Saturday, led the opening stages, and he did nothing wrong on Sunday, did he, to lose out on taking victory?
13: No, as we've mentioned already, bit of bad luck for him, and then got up to the back of Max Verstappen, wasn't able to make the move. He was clearly the quicker car, but wasn't able to find a way past. He's had luck in the past. Miami, throwback when he got to his first wing, had a little bit of luck with the safety car then, but of course, he's had bad luck after that. And here's another time where he's had some bad luck. But still, I think going into the weekend and the issues he had in free practice, didn't do free practice too, remember, because of a gearbox issue, I think he'll still be pretty pleased with the pole and the podium.
12: A quick word on George Russell, the other Mercedes man. He actually finished in fifth, but a bizarre two-stop strategy.
13: Very odd. And if I was George Russell, I'd be pretty frustrated and angry at the team that have made that decision. I think they panicked, possibly, Mercedes. The virtual safety car will box both cars, but what he should have done is just stayed out on that tyre and taken it as far as he could. And even when he came on the radio after he had boxed and been like, right, so we're going to the end then? And they said, no, we'll have to box again. And you could then, I could imagine the thoughts that maybe George Russell was thinking in his head at the time. And they gave him nothing, essentially, no fight to be had by boxing him twice. So frustrations for him.
12: Well, one side of the garage very much frustrated. The other side, and Kimi Antonelli's side, very much elated, winning the Spanish Grand Prix as Formula One now leaves Europe behind and heads towards the flyaways. Baku, first up.
8: Meanwhile, in golf, Team Europe produced a dominant display in Sunday's decisive singles to beat the United States and claim back the Solheim Cup. Europe's Lottie Wode held her nerve to hold the winning putt at the first Solheim Cup hosted in the Netherlands. Catherine Downs and former LET Tour player Amy Boulden were watching at Bernardus Golf Club.
15: Team Europe win back the Solheim Cup, 15 points to 13 after a thrilling final day Sunday singles. And it was tight coming into this, as tight as it can be. Only momentum split the two teams after Jennifer Kupcho, the American, sank two enormous putts late on Saturday night to bring the scores into the final day at 8 points apiece. Amy Boulden, former LET player, sitting alongside me here. Anna Nordqvist did such a good job, didn't she, to put that disappointment for Team Europe behind her, because America had their tails up coming into the singles.
16: Yeah, definitely. That afternoon session yesterday really switched into the American side, with Jennifer Kupcho holding two huge putts on 17 and 18 to snatch the momentum towards Team USA. And, you know, Team USA seemed to have been celebrating as if they won yesterday evening. You know, they were on the bus on their way home to the hotel, and they seemed to be celebrating quite hard. And I think that maybe gave Team Europe a little bit of a kick. And, you know, they came out full of energy this morning. And what they needed to do was get off to a hot start. And that was exactly what they did. And that is what Team Europe have been so good at during this Solheim Cup, is they've got off to a really fast start.
15: Big players always need to step up in these big team moments. We see it time and time again. Nelly Korda did just that for the USA, delivering a 4-2 win, the world number one. But the two top-ranked players for Europe had been struggling coming into the Sunday singles. Between them, Lottie Wode and Charlie Hull had been paired together for four sessions. They delivered just the half point, but today they found their groove.
16: Yeah, and they would have really been trying to prove something today. They would have, you know, they would have seen people saying, why did they play all four matches together? They only delivered half a point when they were partnered up together. Our two best ranked players in the European team, and they didn't really produce what we were all expecting. They only had half a point coming into the singles match. But Charlie Hull, this is where she thrives. She loves Sunday singles. She was sent out first by captain Anna Nordqvist, and she produced what she needed to do, a 3-2 victory over one of the strongest singles players, Megan Kang. You know, that was going to be a really tough match for Charlie Hull, and she delivered just like she needed to, as did Lottie Woad. We've all, I think, forgetting that Lottie Woad is a rookie in this year's Solheim Cup, even though she is the best ranked player for Europe, ranked number 7 in the world. But she produced like she needed to do, and Anna Nordqvist knew that Lottie Woad was going to go out there and try her hardest, because she is a grinder. She is, you know, so quietly confident, went about her business and did exactly what she needed to do to get that 2-1 victory over Austin Kim.
15: The rookies delivered as well. They were the engine room of the lineup. They were put in the middle of the field. Nastasia Nadeau, Julia Lopez Ramirez, and Lottie Woad. The rookie, number 7 in the world, but still a rookie. They all delivered their wins, and that really was it. The momentum pulling like a tug of war out of control, out of the American hands. And then Lottie Woad with that big moment to deliver the point that would guarantee the win for Europe, because Carlotta Sigander already had a half point in her back pocket, 3 up with 3 to play. But how important was it for Lottie Woad to get that done? And what a special moment it'll be for the Englishwoman that she'll remember forever.
16: Absolutely. And I think it was really important because Lottie Woad needed to, you know, have the confidence going away from the Solheim Cup, because I felt like maybe, you know, she wasn't quite getting what she wanted to out of it. She'd only delivered half a point. She would have been really disappointed being the top ranked player and not producing the points that everybody was kind of expecting from her. But she went out today, delivered when she needed to. And Anna Nordqvist was really clever with how she did her order today. You know, she sent out Charlie Hull at the top, Esther Henslight with a lot of experience as well, along with Lynn Grant, and then the rookies all packed in the middle, all delivering points, and then again with some experience at the bottom end with Carlotta Sigander and Celine Boutier. It was a clever order that the captain put out today, and it really paid off for Anna Nordqvist.
15: And what about the most valued player, would you say, for either side?
16: For me, it was definitely Lynn Grant for Team Europe. I think she, you know, she won all 4 matches that she played. They teamed her up alongside fellow Swede Maya Stark for the foursomes and the four balls, and they delivered both their points, or 3 points that they played together. And then going out in the singles, I mean, she got drawn against Angel Yim, which we know she's had some health issues this year. You know, she's not been playing over the summer. The last event she played, she did finish last, so she's not been in form. But Lynn Grant, you know, she still had to step up and win. And I think Angel Yim was the underdog in that match. You know, she wasn't expected to win. She could go out there with no pressure and just go and play as well as she could and try and get something out of it. But Lynn Grant, you know, she went up against her and she was absolutely brilliant. So 3rd Solheim Cup. She's 61st in the world rankings. She won a match 4-3 today over Angel Yim. But she's lost her previous singles matches in the Solheim Cup, so I feel like she really had something to prove to get her singles match over the line today.
15: From the US side, an honourable mention I'd say for Alison Lee as well, who came back from 4 down to beat Esther Henselite, the German, and to win all 4 of her points as well. Where do we sit then going into future Solheim Cups from both a European and American perspective?
16: Yeah, I think, you know, we always say how strong the US side is. And I think at the moment, there's maybe a little bit of a gap in the US side. I think, you know, they've obviously got world number 1, Nelly Korda, but she is the top ranked player. The next best is Lauren Coughlin. And then, you know, they're probably lacking that depth from the US side. Whereas Team Europe, I felt like that was a little bit of a transitional team this year. We've got a lot of youngsters in the team, you know, Nastasia Nadeau, the rookie, only 21 years old, Mimi Rhodes, Julia Lopez Ramirez, a lot of, you know, maybe the US side hadn't really heard much about these players. So we were definitely the underdogs with our rookies coming in, and they really produced. They stood up when they needed to. Nastasia Nadeau played brilliantly all week, got her point in the singles match, as did Julia Lopez Ramirez, and they really showed the depth of European golf. And I think, you know, it shows that we have got a really bright future.
15: 15-13 the final score here in the Netherlands, and Europe will look to retain the cup in 2 years' time in Kentucky.
8: It sounds a fantastic few days. Thank you to Kat Downs and the team out in the Netherlands. Now to athletics, and the inaugural Ultimate Championship is drawing to a close in Budapest. Now, this is a brand new season-ending competition created by the sport's global governing body, World Athletics. Our athletics commentator Ed Harry has been watching the final evening of action. And Ed, for the first and only time this season, the 3 greatest 400 hurdlers in history all met in the same race earlier.
17: Yeah, we're talking about Alisson dos Santos. He's the new world record holder, beating the now former world record holder Carsten Warholm when he set that mark in Zurich at the end of last month, Delith. But dos Santos and Warholm have met several times this year. Ry Benjamin, though, the event's reigning world and Olympic champion, he spent most of this season racing the 400 flat instead. In fact, he was second in that final in Budapest on Saturday night. Warholm has become European champion outdoors for the fourth time in a row, doing that back in August as well. But all three lined up together. And it went to this season's form book. Alisson dos Santos, 45.98 seconds. Another fantastic time, dipping under 46 seconds again. Ry Benjamin finishing in second place, as he had in the 400 flat. That's his fourth race of the weekend. It gives him a total of $150,000, 75 for each of his second place finishes, $150,000 for the winner, dos Santos. And Carsten Warholm, he led to halfway, but then he was passed by the other two. Warholm, though, will be back out shortly to run in the mixed 4x4 relay.
8: Meanwhile, so much focus on the women's 800 metres this season, with Audrey Vero winning again last night. But what about the men's event? How did today's final play out?
17: We just had it, and on the track where Marco Arope of Canada won his world title in 2023, he led for 750 of the 800 metres, but then Jamal Sajati of Algeria sensed a bit of blood, I think, Delith, and ran him down to win. He's been on the podium a lot, Sajati, at the big events, but this is his by far the biggest win of his career. Sajati winning it from a rope, with Emmanuel Wanyonyi, the Olympic and world champion, finishing in third place.
8: In terms of the field events, said, just explain the changes to the format at the Ultimate Championship, because not everyone's happy, are they?
17: No, usually with the horizontal jumps and also with the throws, the athletes who

0: perform the best in the competition, they get 6 attempts. At the Ultimate Championship, it is a maximum of 4 attempts. You lose 2 athletes after the opening 2 rounds, so 8 becomes 6. And then in the 4th and final round, only the top 4 get to take that 4th attempt. Now, from the men's hammer on the opening night to the women's long jump, the feedback has been consistently there are only 4 rounds in total, so why can't all 8 participating athletes have the full quota of 4 attempts? I think that'll be something, Delith, that WAD Athletics will perhaps take a look at going forward. Let's bring you up to date with the field final that's finished on the last evening of competition. Ramesh Pathiraj of Sri Lanka has taken the men's javelin title. What a breakthrough season it's been for him. He also won Commonwealth gold, and he flung that spear out to 91 metres and 9 centimetres a little bit earlier. A couple more track finals to bring you up to date with. Lekhine Amibor of Ethiopia won the women's 5,000 metres. Interesting this, if you're good enough, it's the best against the best, the ultimate. So it isn't the case that each country can only send 3 athletes in each event, which is what we have at the Olympics in the world. So Amibor hasn't really had too many opportunities to represent herself or her country at these big events. So it's a question of whether or not she gets picked for next year's Worlds or the Olympics. She has got one major win under her belt. And the women's 400 hurdles, we've already spoken about the men's. Jasmine Jones of the United States, last year's World Championship silver medalist, races a little more seldom than some of the others, but Jones beat the European champion, Emma Zaplatalova, and also the Olympic silver medalist, Anna Cockerell, who finished in 3rd place.
1: More generally, this we know is a new event. Can we say, Ed, that the Ultimate Championship has been a success?
0: I think so. The athletes are clearly enjoying themselves, Delith, and Budapest, the ideal place to have launched this. They've sold that stadium out across these 3 nights. And I know from the 2023 Worlds how passionate and knowledgeable the Hungarian crowds are. A lot of innovations have worked. The most striking of all, a really simple one, blacking out the infield and the area that surrounds the track as well, using black matting or using these giant rubber tiles. All of that has made the track really stand out. And with no green grass on that infield, you've got a massive black space, which you can add virtual graphics to for the television audience, but also for those watching in the stadium, the distance markers for the throws, they're much easier to see. Spotting the flight of the javelin or the hammer, that's been a lot easier as well.
1: And there's just an hour of competition left. Then we've got Mondo Duplantis picking up the microphone. I love this story. I mean, is there anything that he can't do, Ed?
0: I know. He will sing the official anthem for the Ultimate Championship at the closing ceremony. Not too long to wait for that. It is called Gold. He was commissioned to write it, and he's going to be performing it live. Music is a real passion of Mondo's. You can find and stream his other stuff. It's not a one-off as far as he's concerned. But yeah, what a year. He got married earlier in the summer. He's moved house. He and his wife now live in Monaco. He was European champion outdoors for a 4th time last month. He was the men's pole vault Ultimate Championship winner on Friday night, even though he's managing this thigh problem and has been through the season. And very soon now, he's going to be singing and bringing down the curtain on an event which we will see again in Olympic year in 2028. And Delith, after tonight's closing ceremony, it's an after party on a boat on the Danube for the athletes, only for current athletes. The entertainment has all been curated by Noah Lyles. He was unable to compete at the Ultimate Championship because of injury, but he is very much in charge of the party. World Athletics President Seb Coe said he would not be attending, and these are his words, not mine. He doesn't want to go because he doesn't want to come across as a creepy uncle kind of figure.
1: It explains, well, we've not got an invite anyway. We're not current athletes. Ed, thank you so much for that. Ed Harry there talking us through what's proved to be a successful inaugural Ultimate Championship drawn to a close in Budapest. That's just it from me and the rest of the Sports World team. Enric Mas, by the way, has won the Vuelta a España, the first Spanish rider to win the race in 12 years. As Norway's Tobias Johannessen won the final stage. Great to have your company as ever today on Sports World this Sunday. Gosh, we're whittling through the games already. Manchester City then 4 from 4, joint top of the Premier League with Arsenal. A great start for Enzo Maresca and Manchester City this season. United on 4 points from 4. Doesn't look good, does it? No, but great to have your company today. That's it then from me and the rest of the Sports World team this Sunday on a day when City's number 9 settled the Manchester derby.
2: Haaland at the back post. He scored, but the flag is up and the goal is given. Well, Haaland has scored and 10-man Manchester City take the lead at Old Trafford.
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5: In Turkey's agricultural heartland, hundreds of sinkholes are opening up across farmland.

0: in 30 minutes.
1: In China, Communist Party officials disappear on a regular basis, but one of these purges stands out from the rest. Zhang Youxiang, head of China's military, hasn't been seen for almost a year. It's a story of power, corruption, and military might that matters well beyond China.
0: This is the BBC World Service, the world's radio station.
2: Hello, welcome to the newsroom. I'm Ankur Desai. Donald Trump says the Ukrainian president must stop targeting diesel supplies in Russia after prices for the fuel hit record levels in the US.
3: He has to stop knocking out diesel fuel in Russia. Let him go after targets, but not diesel fuel, because he's causing a shortage of diesel.
2: Polls close in Sweden's general election, which could see the far right enter a coalition government for the first time.
4: You feel that you're not wanted in this society when these kind of campaigns are advertised.
2: Also, the Indonesian authorities search for more than 100 missing after a ferry disaster that's already known to have killed six. Police in Turkey detained dozens of people following raids on gay bars and the homes of LGBTQ activists. And Celine Dion is back. The singer makes her return in Paris from a career-threatening illness. We've got all of that and plenty more after this World News update.
5: BBC News with Govinda Gill. Ukraine's railway company says it's quite likely that Russia could have been targeting a diplomatic train when it struck a passenger train with an explosive drone near the border with Poland. Ukrainian Railway says the train was carrying security advisers from several European Union states as well as former European leaders. From Kyiv, here's James Landau.
6: Russia is escalating its conflict with Ukraine, and its new tactics involve targeting trains and border crossings. Early this morning, a special train was heading west, carrying VIPs home from a high-level conference in Kyiv. And about an hour or so later, a Russian drone struck a locomotive in the very station the VIPs had passed through, just on the Ukrainian side. Some passengers had been evacuated from trains and there were no reports of casualties. Ukraine's rail operator said it was quite likely Russia had targeted the diplomatic train because it had left the station earlier than planned.
5: Donald Trump has said President Zelensky of Ukraine has to stop hitting diesel fuel targets in Russia, blaming him rather than the conflict in the Middle East for causing shortages. Danny Eberhard reports.
7: Donald Trump is under political pressure ahead of the US midterm elections in November. High diesel prices help drive up the cost of living. Mr. Trump seeks to downplay the effects of the war he began against Iran and the consequent ongoing massive disruption of energy supplies from the Gulf. Ukraine has been attacking Russian oil refineries to try to limit Moscow's ability to wage war against it. That long-running campaign has caused shortages within Russia and forced Moscow to ban diesel exports. This does affect global supply, but not to the extent Mr. Trump seems to be suggesting. He could face allegations he's trying to find scapegoats for a problem partly of his own making.
5: Donald Trump has dismissed critics of artificial intelligence during questioning from journalists about the safety of the AI industry. It comes after calls from the heads of three leading AI companies for the industry to slow down over concerns that these systems could cause widespread damage to humanity. Mr. Trump stressed that the US was in competition with China.
3: We're leading China in AI. We're the most sophisticated country in the world. And frankly, I want to keep it that way, because whoever wins, AI wins. And we could put guardrails, we can do this and that, but I think you have a lot of negative forces and are bringing it up that shouldn't be bringing it up. And they're bringing up things that won't happen.
5: Polls have closed in Sweden's general election. It follows a closely fought campaign between the incumbent centre-right Prime Minister Ulf Kristersson and Magdalena Andersson, the former Prime Minister who leads Sweden's biggest party, the centre-left Social Democrats. The election comes days after Germany's far-right Alternative for Germany took first place in the state election. World News from the BBC. In Indonesia, a search is taking place in the Java Sea for more than 100 people who are missing after a ferry disaster. Six people are known to have died and 107 people have been rescued. More than 240 passengers are believed to have been on board. Police in Turkey have detained at least 47 people following raids on gay bars and the homes of LGBTQ activists as part of a probe into prostitution and obscenity.

0: city. Turkey's justice minister said legal proceedings had been started against more than 160 people and a number of organisations and establishments. Same-sex marriage is not recognised in Turkey. From November, the Chinese capital, Beijing, is banning the possession of drones within the city limits in a further tightening of regulations that limit the use of the devices. Paddy Maguire reports.
1: In some Chinese cities, drones are a common sight. They're used for food delivery, agriculture, and cleaning buildings. But while China dominates the global drone market, flying them in the capital, Beijing, has become all but impossible. The authorities cite public safety concerns as the reason for ever-increasing restrictions. Last August, drone flights without government approval were banned. From the start of May, the sale of drones and their parts was prohibited. The latest changes include a ban on the possession and storage of drones within the city limits.
0: In tennis, the German top seed Alexander Zverev is taking on the American eighth seed Ben Shelton in the US Open men's final. Zverev has had a successful year winning the French Open. Shelton, at 23, is the first black American to make a Grand Slam final since Arthur Ashe in 1975. If he wins, he'll be the first home US Open men's singles champion since Andy Roddick in 2003. That's the latest BBC News.
2: Hello, you're listening to the newsroom from the BBC World Service with me, Ankur Desai. Welcome to the programme. We start with the most recent remarks by President Trump on Ukraine. While visiting his golf course in the west of Ireland, Donald Trump called on the Ukrainian President Volodymyr Zelensky to stop hitting diesel fuel targets in Russia. The US president blamed those Ukrainian attacks rather than the war he himself had started in the Middle East for causing shortages.
3: He has to stop knocking out diesel fuel in Russia. Let him go after targets, but not diesel fuel, because he's causing a shortage of diesel fuel. This isn't done by the Middle East. This is done by what's happening with Russia and Ukraine. We spoke to Mr. Zelensky about it. There are plenty of other targets. Don't hit diesel fuel. That's hurting the world. We don't want him to hit diesel fuel.
2: Only a few days ago, the average price of diesel in the US breached the psychologically important mark of $6 per gallon. So how are we to interpret Mr. Trump's remarks? Let's speak to Danny Eberhardt, who joins me now in the newsroom studio. Danny, what does Donald Trump then hope to achieve by some of those remarks? Surely he'd want to sort of send that sort of message to Russia, maybe in the opposite direction.
4: Well, he's definitely trying to deflect the effect of the war in the Middle East on energy prices, in particular here, diesel. He is, discounting, for example, developments in recent days. So for the Houthi movement in Yemen has taken control of the Bab el-Mandeb Strait at the mouth of the Red Sea. So that's going to cause Saudi Arabia problems in exporting its own oil through there. There's the ongoing long-lasting effects of the virtual closure of the Strait of Hormuz as well in the Gulf. So those key routes are extremely problematic. They are having a major impact and they've, of course, driven Brent crude prices to back over $100 a barrel. All this happens, of course, just weeks before the midterms in November in the US. So it's politically very, very sensitive for him.
2: Yeah, I was going to say, actually, then how important are those diesel prices for the US government, bearing that in mind?
4: Yeah, well, diesel, obviously, you know, it's used for so many things in the economy, although most diesel in the US is actually produced in the US, so they're not importing diesel in the way that some countries depend on it. But it's a global price, and although he's right in the fact that the Ukrainian campaign against Russian refineries does have an impact because it's causing great shortages in Russia, and Russia has stopped the export of diesel fuel. So that in terms of a world picture, that is of importance. It's not as important as for example, what's happening in the Middle East. These things are happening at a bad time. Consumers are noting the fact that, you know, food prices, for example, are going up. Diesel, of course, is used also in harvesting food, sowing crops, this sort of thing. It's not just delivering produce.
2: Well, just a couple of quick ones to finish on then. Will President Zelensky pay any heed? Has there been any reaction from Ukraine or the EU? And there's also been reports of a Russian drone struck a train on the Ukraine border with Poland this morning as well.
4: President Zelensky may not directly contradict Donald Trump on this thing. It's often not in his interest to do so. What he probably will do, he hasn't done so far today, but he'll probably emphasise the need for Ukraine to carry on attacking Russian refineries, because that's one of the Russian weak points, and that's one way that Ukraine hopes to undermine the Russian war effort against it, to stop the Russian aggression. On the issue of the trains is an interesting one, because Ukrainian Railways is saying that a diplomatic train carrying European security advisors and some former European leaders might have been the target. That passed through the station and the train that got hit just beforehand. So that's an interesting development.
2: Yeah, something we'll keep an eye on for sure. And keep you updated in our bulletins and on later editions of the newsroom. For now, Danny, thank you so much. That's Danny Eberhard there reporting live. Let's move to Sweden now, where polls have just closed in the country's general election. It's an extremely close race that will see either the far right enter government for the first time or the centre-left opposition reclaim power. The far right party, the Sweden Democrats, have already promised ministerial posts if the right-wing coalition that's already in government wins again this time round. BBC Monitoring's Matilda Wellin has been following the election closely and joins me now. Matilda, voting closed in the last 15 minutes or so. Do we know what the first exit polls are telling us?
5: Hello. Yes, we do know. We have just seen it. It seems likely that across the 8 political parties that are part of the parliament in Sweden, the loosely shaped, slightly more left, centre-left coalition has a majority, a slight majority. So it's likely from the exit polls, which could change, that they would get 183 mandates in our parliament versus 166 for the incumbent government and their coalition. But I have to say that because of the quite fractured political landscape in Sweden, there is a lot that may still happen. For example, last time it took around a month to form a government, and the election previously to that, it took 134 days to form a government. It carried over into the next year. So we still don't know quite what's going to happen. There could still be a centre-left government. There could be the incumbent right-wing coalition. There's also been people saying that there might be a centre coalition that excludes both the far-left and the far-right and forms a government that way.
2: Okay. So, Matilda, just stay with me, because let's focus on one of the key issues which has been cited by many Swedish voters, and I'm referring to immigration here. During the election campaign, the Sweden Democrats, they put up posters at trains and bus stations encouraging Somali migrants to consider repatriation and going back home. They were removed after protests by bus drivers. Hakim Abdi is a migrant of Somali descent and a resident of the city of Malmo, which is in the south of Sweden. He told us how the posters affected him.
6: You feel that you're not wanted in this society when these kind of campaigns are advertised. And it basically sends the message to me and, you know, to people who look like me, that this particular party does not want us as a fabric of society. I've lived in many places around the world, and Malmo is the only place where that feels like home. Is there a crime? Yes, there is. Is there a problem with gangs? Yes, there is. And these things have to be managed without ostracizing the communities that are affected by it. And oftentimes the communities that are affected by it are migrant communities, and they themselves don't want to see crime. So to point the blame on them is just scapegoating and without really doing anything to solve the issue.
2: Matilda, how much of a political football has the topic of immigration been, and what are some of the other key issues for Swedish voters?
5: Well, it certainly has been a topic. I would say perhaps slightly less from what I can tell from previous elections, because the gang violence issue that Sweden has battled now for a while, it's become slightly better. So that's been slightly less of a topic in this one election. However, ever since Sweden Democrat, the far-right party, gained access to the Swedish parliament, which happened in 2010, so around 15 years ago, you can see how the other 7 political parties, main political parties in Sweden, how they have defined themselves almost by how they relate to the Sweden Democrats and how they relate to the Sweden Democrats' opinions around crime and migration. For example, the Centre Party, which is quite a small party, they have gained prominence and become very known for their red line against supporting a government that includes the Sweden Democrats. On the other hand, the Liberal Party, which is also a small centrist party, they created waves. I remember it was March this year because I was back home at my mum's and it was a big talking point. They stated publicly that they would support a government in which the Sweden Democrats are members. And the leader of this small Liberal Party, Simona Mohansson, she hugged Jimmy Åkesson, the leader of the Sweden Democrats, which was a big thing, this hug. And they've hugged a few times since then, which is always a talking point. Even the Social Democrats, which is the Swedish biggest party historically, we hear them also talk about harsher immigration rules, harsher punishment for crimes. So they also adjust their talking points against the Sweden Democrats. So it's definitely a thing. However, I would say there's also other things that the Swedish voters care about, such as healthcare, of course, defense. Sweden is quite close to Russia. We have recently joined NATO. Defense is high on the agenda. Personal finance has been quite big in this election. I would also say energy, particularly wind power and nuclear power has been big things.
2: Okay, awesome. Thank you so much. That's really comprehensive. We get a picture of, I suppose, the complex picture that exists at the moment in Sweden. And we'll keep across it for our next edition of the newsroom. But for now, thank you so much, Matilda there and Matilda Velin from BBC Monitoring. Lost at sea. More than 100 people are still missing after a ferry disaster in Indonesia. The boat with nearly 250 people on board capsized while it was crossing the Java Sea. So far, 6 people are known to have died in the accident and more than 100 were saved. A search and rescue operation has been taking place by air and sea. Our reporter in Indonesia, Lisa Tambunan, sends us this update.
7: The ferry was travelling between two islands, Java and Borneo. Last night, it lost contact. Authorities reported that the ship had faced severe weather and by 2 a.m. it had lost contact. By morning, nearby vessels had rescued dozens of passengers. This search and rescue effort is still ongoing and authorities have sent help via sea. And those who have been rescued are now making their way to shore. We've heard from officials that some have arrived in Banjarmasin where the ship was heading toward. Relatives have made their way to a command center that has been set up by authorities in a port in Banjarmasin. Some have heard that their relatives who were on board the ship had survived and waiting for further information, but others are still looking to see if they have survived or not because information is still limited. Maritime accidents is not unusual in Indonesia. This country is made up of more than 17,000 islands and people here rely on boat transportation for daily commute as well as tourism. The most recent accident just happened last month off the island of Madura, killing 5 people.
2: Lisa Tambunan reporting from Indonesia. You're listening to the newsroom from the BBC World Service. Still to come on the programme, all the action from the English Premier League, including a much-anticipated Manchester derby. Gay bars and the homes of gay rights campaigners in Turkey have been raided by police with numerous people arrested. The authorities say that the aim of the raids in several cities was to protect families and children, but activists insist that their community is being specifically targeted. A Global Affairs reporter, Mimi Swaby, has been following the story.
8: Turkish police have arrested dozens of people. We now know at least 47 individuals after raids on gay bars, venues, and also the homes of LGBTQ plus activists. And this was all part of a probe into supposed prostitution and obscenity. The justice minister on social media said that it was part of the My Family is Safe operations. And now legal proceedings have been started for more than 160 suspects. And that also includes numerous organizations and more than 10 companies across Turkey. They also said, according to the prosecutor's office, that drugs, digital equipment and also smuggled alcohol as well as firearms have been seized. So it's not just arrests that have been made, but there's been wide-scale operations, but targeting those very specific venues which are seen as safe spaces for the community.
2: What could happen to them?
8: So these individuals now are going to start legal proceedings. They are under investigation, but it's all part of a kind of clampdown on this community. And alongside the arrests, there have been dozens of websites and social media accounts which have also also been blocked or shut down. And the prosecutor's office said that this is because they had evidence that child or minors being influenced inappropriately on issues relating to sexual orientation as well as gender identity. So it's part of a larger operation, and that operation falls under this campaign by the president, President Erdogan, which is called Decade of the Family. It's aimed at what he says is protecting children, the institution of the family, so traditional family setup, as well as social order.
2: In terms of activist rights groups, has there been any reaction from them?
8: There's been a lot of reaction. This is only one of the latest moves, which in a clampdown on this community. Rights groups have accused the Turkish government of increasingly targeting the LGBTQ plus community. And in recent years, this is through hardening of rhetoric and restrictions. President Erdogan has regularly described this community as perverts and blamed them of being responsible for the falling birth rate in the country.
2: Mimi Swaby. There's been a lot of stories in the news recently about concerns surrounding the rapid growth of AI. Two former employees of Anthropic recently resigned, warning that artificial intelligence could become so powerful that it destroys humanity within a decade. The bosses of some of the biggest AI firms have backed calls for greater controls of the technology. And now Donald Trump has weighed in. The US president has warned against putting up guardrails around AI, insisting that a lot of very negative forces are raising concerns about things that, as he puts it, won't happen. Here's our business correspondent, Ben King.
9: The worker at Anthropic resigned this week, warning that AI had a greater than 10% chance of wiping out all humans. His boss, Dario Amodei, wrote an essay calling for the big AI firms to slow down the pace of development. And his rivals, Elon Musk and Sam Altman of OpenAI, have agreed. But President Trump appeared to dismiss his concerns.
10: We're leading China in AI. We're the most sophisticated country in the world. And frankly, I want to keep it that way, because whoever wins AI wins. And we can put guardrails, we can do this and that, but I think you have a lot of negative forces that are bringing it up that shouldn't be bringing it up, and they're bringing up things that won't happen.
9: Mr. Amadei's plan called for government involvement and cooperation with China, which would both be harder without Mr. Trump's help. Mr. Amodei wrote that he still believed AI would improve the quality of human life, helping in the fight against cancer, for example. He said slowing AI would not be easy, but we owe it to humanity to try.
2: That report from Ben King. There were two games in the Premier League today. Let's get more from Sports World's Delith Lloyd. Delith, it was the Manchester derby at the blue half of City against the red half of United. And it was the blue half celebrating after two huge talking points.
11: Yeah, it's always a great occasion, the Manchester derby anchor. And there's always plenty of drama. Well, it was Erling Haaland's goal on the hour mark, which settled the derby. Initially, it was flagged for offside, but VAR intervened and adjudged that United defender Lisandro Martinez to have touched the ball on the way to Haaland. This came after Phil Foden was sent off for Manchester City midway through the first half after kicking out at the Manchester United captain Bruno Fernandes. He was shown a straight red, but it's four wins from four for Manchester City. They're joint top of the Premier League with Arsenal on 12 points. But as for United, who are now just with 4 points from their opening four games, their manager Michael Carrick said afterwards that he wasn't happy that City's controversial winner was allowed to stand.
12: I thought we had some really good spells, and the goal has a major impact on the game, and the decision of the goal has a major impact on the game. And we could have created a little bit more, and it's obviously not easy when they're defending the box like they are, but yeah, we could have created a bit more, but the decision for the goal is absolutely huge. Absolutely baffled by the decision.
2: Delith, earlier today, the Sky Blues from Coventry, their season has been difficult so far since they've been newly promoted. It continued, didn't it, at the challenging times? A 5-0 defeat against Brighton.
11: Yes, very humbling. They were 1-0 down at half-time. Taiwo Awoniyi then sent off early in the second half, but a thumping defeat for Frank Lampard's side, who become only the second in Premier League history to lose their first four matches without scoring.
13: Just difficult scoreline, and that's not easy at home. Circumstances of the game we have to reflect on. First half, I think, pretty good from us. We created some chances, more chances, better chances. I think theirs was a really clinical finish. It's disappointing, but at half time we want to continue with the things we're doing. We had them under a lot of pressure in different ways.
2: Coventry City manager Frank Lampard there. Delith Lloyd as well. Thank you so much, as always. Delith Lloyd back again next week with the Sports World team. Finally, it was quite a Saturday night in Paris where the power of love was well and truly alive in the city of love. For the first time in 6 years, the platinum-selling French-Canadian singer Celine Dion performed again on stage, a triumphant comeback after a once debilitating illness. The show was the first of 16, which Celine's putting on in Paris over the coming weeks in a Las Vegas-style residency in the French capital. And until last night, the BBC's Hugh Schofield didn't realise he was a fan.
14: From the moment she appeared with the opening bars of music, alone in a black dress before this vast arena, it was obvious something very special was about to happen. And then Céline Dion began to sing. On ne change pas. People don't change.

0: There were tears in the audience and there were tears on stage. She'd made it back. After a harrowing 6 years, crippled at times by this neurological disease she's fighting, she was once again doing what she was born to do, sing.
1: I made a promise to come back and to be back on stage. So here I am.

0: Between Celine Dion and her audience in France, there is a very deep bond. They've known her since she first appeared on television here at the age of 14 in 1983.
1: L'amour et l'amitié, c'est le titre de sa chanson. Retenez bien le nom de cette jeune fille, Céline Dion.
0: There was her Eurovision win in 1988 for Switzerland. And then the string of hits in the 1990s, including that one about those people on some big ship that went down after hitting an iceberg. Curiously, though, Celine Dion's French repertoire is very different from her English one. And these are the songs that everyone above a certain age in France knows and loves. Like J'irai où tu iras, I'll go where you go.
2: On fait la fête. Comment fais-je, moi ?

0: She gave them rock, she gave them power ballads, she gave them love songs, she gave them opera.
1: She's the best ever. She's the diva, a god, a woman god, right? She was really amazing.
2: Yes.
1: And her voice, she's like 30 years old. I would say she's born again. Just amazing. We can't think she had a sickness.
2: We really like the fact that she kept saying that she was back. It was really, really important for us to hear that she's back, and she's so powerful. Her voice is crazy.
1: She is so generous on the scene. She gave us everything she had, really.
0: Between diva and devotees, there is something intensely personal. They know her life story, how she was the last of 14 children in a family in Quebec, her love for her husband and agent René, who died 10 years ago, and now her battle to keep her health and strength to get back on stage and fulfill her destiny. Now, after 6 years away, she's done it. In the words of her song, Je chanterai, I will sing.
3: Schofield reporting on that comeback from Celine Dion in Paris. Just a reminder of our top stories and breaking news. An update on the general election in Sweden. The left parties are on course to gain the necessary majority to form the next government. We'll bring you more details in our next edition of The Newsroom. For now, thanks so much for listening with me, Ankur Desai, and from the team.
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8: Beijing is a black box, and that's not just to keep the foreigners guessing.
4: 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Zhang Youxia, head of China's military, hasn't been seen for almost a year. It's a story of power, corruption, and military might that matters well beyond China. 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
9: BBC News with Andrew Peach. Ukraine's state rail company says Russia could have been targeting a diplomatic train carrying European dignitaries when it struck a passenger train with a drone near the border with Poland. Nobody was injured on the train that was hit as it was evacuated in time. Donald Trump says Ukraine must stop attacking Russian oil targets, blaming Kyiv rather than the conflict in the Middle East for diesel shortages. The price of diesel in the US has hit a record high, increasing political pressure ahead of November's midterm elections. Police in Turkey have detained almost 50 people following raids on gay bars and the homes of LGBT activists. Dozens of websites and social media accounts have also been blocked as part of a probe into prostitution and obscenity. Voting has closed in Sweden's general election following a closely fought campaign. Exit polls predict that centre-left opposition parties are likely to be in a position to form the next government. Kosovo's parliament has re-elected Albin Kurti as prime minister, 3 months after his party came first in June's snap elections. The wider crisis that led to the poll, the election of a Kosovan president, remains unresolved. The Indian state of West Bengal is closing some 250 unauthorised Islamic religious schools. The state minister said the madrasas had no basic academic infrastructure. China's capital, Beijing, is banning the possession of drones in the city, further limiting the use of the devices. The latest changes were prompted by a fatal accident in June when a small aircraft crashed into a skyscraper. The US Open men's singles tennis final is underway with German top seed Alexander Zverev taking on the world number 8, the American Ben Shelton. Both men are bidding for their first US Open title. If Shelton wins, he'll be the first home US Open men's single champion since 2003 when it was run by Andy Roddick. BBC News.
10: In China, top officials go missing fairly often, and when you've watched them for a while, you'll see these vanishings follow a pattern. A senior Communist Party member or a high-ranking general fails to turn up at a state event. Then they miss an important meeting or a military ceremony. They simply evaporate from public view. Weeks later, there's a terse formal announcement on China's state media. So-and-so is under investigation, usually for corruption or abuse of power. A few months after that, another announcement. They've been found guilty in a secret trial. The official in question is never seen in public again. They've been purged. You're listening to the documentary from the BBC World Service. I'm Celia Hatton, and this is The Dictator's Survival Guide. I've been both fascinated and horrified by this aspect of autocratic regimes since I first began working as a journalist inside China in the early 2000s. China's leader Xi Jinping has been purging the top echelons of the Chinese Communist Party since he came to power over a decade ago. But with strongman politics on the march, it feels as if there's never been a better time to try to understand the behavior of dictators and why we should pay attention to how they treat the people closest to them. In January this year, Xi Jinping carried out a purge that stood out from the rest. Because the latest top official to vanish is China's military chief, Zhang Youxia.
11: Tonight, the stunning fall of China's most powerful general.
12: China has purged the very top man within its military, with the exception of Xi Jinping himself.
10: And even the most ardent China watchers were stunned.
13: I had no idea this purge was coming.
14: Zhang Youxia getting purged would be the last thing I expect, frankly.
10: Zhang Youxia was Xi's right-hand man. They'd known each other since childhood. Some joked the two were besties. For years, Zhang was the man just behind Xi at every military ceremony. He'd been promoted under Xi and kept his post long after the party's normally strict rules would have forced him to retire. He was seen as untouchable. Every morning, right after news of Zhang's detention surfaced, I check my phone, my email, and social media, and there was almost no concrete information to explain why. Just more informed guesses from people whose analysis I trust.
8: Beijing is a black box. And that's not just to keep the foreigners guessing, it's to keep the rest of the political system in line.
14: Exactly what Zhang Youxia has done that is so unforgivable is a mystery.
13: It's also possible that Zhang Youxia simply outlived his usefulness.
10: Theories as to why Xi had turned on his friend are unleashed. He was planning a coup, leaking nuclear secrets to the U.S., that he'd just got too big for his boots. The timing was also odd. Zhang was in charge of one of the world's biggest militaries, which many believed could be preparing to invade neighboring Taiwan. Why would he be purged now? So here's our mystery. Xi Jinping is arguably one of the most powerful men on the planet, and he stayed at the top with a loyal wingman at his side, Zhang Youxia, until now. What's changed? After 25 years of reporting on China, I've learned one thing. Patience is important. Details often emerge slowly. I start to scroll through my contacts, and first I turn to people who go in and out of China frequently, but are based outside the country, so are free to talk. Commentators are saying Zhang Youxia's detention is the most dramatic purge since the days of Mao Zedong, China's revolutionary leader. And that's where the story takes us next, back to the birth of communist China. Many prominent families in mainland China get bragging rights by dating their histories to 1949, when the communists seized power. And that includes Xi Jinping and the now ousted general, Zhang Youxia. They're known as princelings, the sons of China's communist revolutionaries.
13: Their fathers were literally comrades in arms. Xi Zhongxun, the father of Xi Jinping, and Zhang Zongxun, the father of Zhang Youxia, they were fighting directly under Mao, fighting together to defeat the nationalists all across this giant swath of the country's northwest.
10: Joseph Tarigian is the author of a book on the Xi family. Through his research, he's also learned about the Zhangs because the two families' histories are so intertwined. Zhang Youxia was born in 1950, Xi in 1953. Xi made an early move into politics. He applied and was rejected from the Communist Party 10 times before he was accepted. And then he shot up through the ranks. At the same time, Zhang was building a reputation for himself within China's military.
13: Zhang Youxia became a war hero in 1984 during a battle against the Vietnamese, and his name was all over the country. He was portrayed as someone who was risking his life and suffering and even killing for the regime, an impeccable member of his generation because he was so dedicated to the party.
10: But he had broader interests too.
13: This is somebody who liked to engage in arm wrestling contests as a young person, who during the Cultural Revolution was seen to dribble around a basketball and ask anybody around him whether they would dare to challenge him. And in the 1980s, when he was fighting against the Vietnamese, after fighting a battle, would invite a bunch of journalists to meet with him. And he would talk to them about Mozart. He would talk to them about literature.
10: Not an average run-of-the-mill communist, then. I wanted to know more.
8: I am Drew Thompson. I am a senior fellow at the S. Rajaratnam School of International Studies at Nanyang Technological University in Singapore.
10: Drew is one of the few outside China who spent any significant time with Zhang. He was working for the U.S. Department of Defense in 2012 when Zhang and several other Chinese generals

0: generals visited the U.S. as part of a week-long tour.
1: He was supremely confident. He was curious. He was asking questions. But really, he was, you know, taking the measure of the Americans. He had a spring in his step, and he was clearly enjoying himself. So I kind of attached myself to him.
0: Whatever Drew saw in Zhang might have appealed to Xi Jinping, too. Xi promoted him from his earliest days in office, and Zhang became central to Xi's efforts to completely modernize China's outdated military so it could, as Xi put it, fight and win wars by 2027. When he became military chief, Zhang was always front and center at big state occasions. Like this one, just last September. Russia's Vladimir Putin and North Korea's Kim Jong-un looked on as China showed off its military prowess. Then, in December, Xi and Zhang Yuxia stood side by side at another military ceremony. Shortly after, Zhang was gone. There's a well-trodden path for journalists investigating stories like this. Usually, someone leaks information. But China doesn't work like that. Because most secrets lie behind the walls of one huge complex in the heart of Beijing. Zhongnanhai is the traditional housing compound where China's top leaders live. It's right beside Tiananmen Square, where most of China's political events happened, like the 1989 pro-democracy protests. I biked past Zhongnanhai regularly when I was a correspondent, but like almost every other ordinary person, I've never seen the mansions, the lakes, or the manicured gardens beyond its high walls. Here, the rules of the game are different. Occasionally, heads of state get a peek, like Donald Trump recently.
2: These are the most beautiful roses anyone's ever seen. I asked the president.
0: But it's a world where secrecy and paranoia reign.
3: It is a rather lonely existence at the highest level.
0: Victor Shi is one of the most connected China experts out there. He's the director of the 21st Century China Center at the University of California, San Diego. He and his team study how the top ranks of party officials interact with one another, or not.
3: For one member, for example, to meet with another member, it would have to be during official meetings, or they would have to seek approval from Xi Jinping himself. Because, of course, for the top leaders of China, especially Xi himself, he wants to keep track of all the social interactions between top leaders on the civilian side and especially top generals. I would guess that even all the electronic communication of these generals are recorded and watched very carefully by Xi himself.
0: The result of all this suspicion, Joseph Tarigian says, is that even the people at the top of the party have little idea what's going on. But he says this isn't that unusual in dictatorships.
4: When Mikhail Gorbachev was brought to Moscow by his patron, Yuri Andropov, Gorbachev, trying to figure out what a career in the party center is like, asked his old mentor, Andropov, to go to a picnic. And Andropov said, "What do you mean? What are you talking about?" And Gorbachev said, "You know, just to hang out, have a conversation." And Andropov said, "If we did something like that, by the end of the day, there would be a report on General Secretary Brezhnev's desk, and there would be many questions. You just don't understand what it's like yet to be here in Moscow." And Gorbachev wrote in his memoirs that this was the moment when he realized that the party center was a place without normal human emotion.
0: No normal human emotion. What a thought. But Zhang and Xi were believed to be the exception to this rule. They had the closest relationship allowed within the system, said one Chinese commentator. But we now know that didn't save Zhang. I reach out to someone I only make contact with rarely. Let's call her Madam X. She's the person I know with by far the closest ties to the top tiers of the party. She's elusive, but I really wanted to know what she thought about this purge. I send her a message and I wait. There are definitely more questions than answers at this stage. It would help to look elsewhere, to other countries, maybe other periods. Would that, I wonder, shed any light on Xi's thoughts or how dictators think, or uncover the logic behind these purges.
5: The study of dictators and how they operate is a growing field, with books, courses, journal articles, and conferences, like this one at Queen Mary University here in East London. It's a two-day conference, and I have the agenda in my hand. It's got talks on everything from Russian transnational authoritarianism to post-protest propaganda.
0: The academics here study how dictatorships work.
6: I think some of the stereotypes we have about autocracies are that they're led by individuals who behave irrationally or act like madmen.
0: Ed Goldring is with the University of Melbourne.
6: But if we strip away some of these idiosyncrasies, then there are actually systematic behaviours and patterns that we can observe in dictatorships across the world.
0: Ed and others believe we need to pay attention when dictators are booting people from their inner circles, because these purges are key to understanding the balance of power in potentially dangerous autocracies. The argument goes that the people who are removed are often those who have softened a leader's power-hungry ideas, like invading other countries and starting wars. When purges happen, those people are often replaced by yes-men, and that's when the danger increases for us all. Ed and his fellow academics believe there's almost a dictator's handbook. Those kinds of leaders use similar logic. And rule number one, there's no point in allowing officials to resign gracefully. Purges need to be seen to have an effect.
6: The best known example of that is, of course, Saddam Hussein in 1979.
0: In the weeks before Saddam became Iraq's new president, members of his own Ba'ath party had opposed his rise to power.
6: And 6 days after Saddam takes office, he, of course, has not forgotten this. And so he implements this very performative purge of elites.
0: He gathers party members together. Then one official who has been tortured before the meeting gets up on the stage. He's forced to confess he'd plotted against Saddam.
6: Saddam sits there very coolly, and there are these famous images of him lighting a Cuban cigar as this performance is taking place.
0: Saddam then has the names of other officials read out. Each one must stand, recite the party's slogan, and leave the room.
6: So 68 officials were taken out of the room, 21 of them were executed, and Saddam enlisted other party officials to conduct the executions themselves, thereby making them complicit in this very performative purge.
5: It's the ultimate high-stakes political theater.
6: Yeah, absolutely.
0: Dictators rule number two, choose your purge method well. Executions are risky. Those left behind in the inner circle might be so scared they'll be up next that they decide to pull off a coup. So death sentences could threaten the leader's survival. What other options are there? Long ago, exile was a possibility. No longer, Ed says.
6: The Bolsheviks were quite a fan of that one in the 1920s, but given the advancement of modern communication technologies, exiling someone might now mean that they could still be problematic just from another location.
0: Exile is off the table, execution is too. And so leaders these days go for the Goldilocks outcome, sending officials to prison. It's widely believed Zhang Youxia has been sent to Qincheng in Beijing suburbs, a famous luxury prison, along with other top officials. When I was reporting from inside China, I discovered that VIP Communist Party prisoners get unusual perks like an extra apple and a glass of milk at breakfast, carpets in their cells that are more like apartments with televisions. So that's what happens to the officials who've been purged. Japanese-born researcher Jun Seduth is a leading authority on when purges are most likely to happen.
7: We have collected data on purges that cover most of the authoritarian leaders or leaders in authoritarian regimes between 1918 to 2000.
0: June's research has debunked the assumption that dictators choose to weed officials out of their inner circles when they're feeling weak. Instead, the data she's collected shows that purges happen in the quiet moments, when they feel they have enough leverage over their rivals to pounce.
7: By looking at these global data, there are definitely certain patterns in terms of when they do purges. And I

0: find that leaders can only purge when the purges are unlikely to lead to successful coups.
1: Okay, so to put it in simple terms, you found that the purges actually occur when a leader is feeling temporarily strong in comparison to the people around them?
0: Exactly. So the window of opportunity to purge without causing backlash, that is the key idea.
2: So the rules of the dictator's handbook reveal that purges must have an element of theater, whether it's a sudden disappearance or a Saddam-style confession. They tend to lean towards imprisonment, and they happen before a storm is brewing, when the leader feels the risks of eliminating others at the top are low. We'll take this and see how it applies to Zheng's purge. I keep checking my messages for an answer from Madame X. After a few days, she tells me she'll share what she knows about Zhang Youxia, but she's also consulting with a close friend. Someone, she says mysteriously, who is very well connected and lives near Zhongnanhai. I can only wait. A few weeks after Zhang's purge and its Chinese New Year, the Year of the Horse is rung in with the annual State TV's Festival Gala. One theory about Zhang's downfall is galloping across social media: corruption. Zhang, the rumors say, has been linked to a lingering scandal. Remember Xi Jinping's pledge to transform the military by next year so it can win wars? Chinese generals were given vast amounts of money to make that happen. Instead, there are accusations that they've been siphoning huge piles for themselves. Leaked U.S. intelligence says the modern missiles they were supposed to have purchased were reportedly found to be filled with water, not fuel. There were other equipment failings, too. If true, it's not only a spectacular defense failure, it's also bad news for Xi's anti-corruption drive.
3: When
2: Xi Jinping delivers his New Year speech to the nation, he talks about how the army has undergone revolutionary toughening in the fight against corruption. It's a rare reference by Xi to the military's problems, and by extension, his friend's recent downfall. Victor Xi thinks, given the money being thrown at the military modernization drive, it's inevitable that some officials would break the rules.
4: All the additional aircraft carriers, the 10 destroyers, or whatever the number that China builds every year, and thousands upon thousands of missiles that are being built, as well as a lot of electronic equipment, of course, is hundreds of billions of U.S. dollars in military contracts a year. That is going to create a lot of opportunities for corruption.
2: Corruption is baked into the Communist Party system. But under Xi, the drive to weed out corrupt officials has never been greater.
5: The Chinese Communist Party and the Chinese government that is in charge of discipline have punished more than 7 million people since Xi Jinping first launched the anti-corruption campaign in late 2012.
2: Olivia Cheung is at King's College London. She's been studying how Xi operates for years, and she says under him, the entire concept of corruption has expanded.
5: Anti-corruption is not only a matter of avoiding bribery or not saying bad things about Xi Jinping. It is about loyalty to Xi Jinping, loyally implementing his policy line, and also making sure that Xi Jinping is informed at the right time, at the right frequency. And because of this much widened definition, this requires a lot of political judgment that isn't black and white. It's not obvious.
2: So could even the longtime communist comrade Zhang Youxia have put a foot wrong in this complicated party system?
5: I don't think we can rule it out.
2: March arrives, and in the Great Hall of the People, it's the start of China's annual parliament session. By then, the murmurs around Zhang Youxia's demise have shifted to another explanation. There's talk of a power struggle. Joseph Tarigian says Zhang's big personality might have landed him in trouble.
6: It's wonderful to be close to the top leader. It's also extremely dangerous. Now, when you are a powerful person and you believe that you have the trust of the top leader, it's easy for you to become overconfident. If you're seen to be taking advantage of that kind of relationship, then you can really get in trouble.
2: But is this explanation really enough for C to purge the man he's known since childhood? For a long time, these competing theories, corruption or a personality clash, are all we have to go on. So the conversation shifts from what Jung might have done wrong to the strange timing of it all. She has a big political date on the calendar. In the autumn of 2027, he's expected to enter an unprecedented fourth term. He's a leader for life, most say, and he hasn't indicated any successors. And so the circle around him is shrinking. Nobody is safe. And this is happening at a key strategic moment, too. 2027 is also the year that U.S. admirals argued China would be powerful enough to invade Taiwan. Some even argued that Jung had either pushed for or tried to hold Xi back from military action, though the chances of an immediate invasion are dimming. Victor Scher.
4: Right now, it doesn't look very likely because there are no commanders at the highest level. It is astonishing what's happening.
2: China's Central Military Commission has been hollowed out from 7 to just 2 members, Xi Jinping and one other general. Have you ever seen that happen in Chinese politics before?
4: We've never seen the CMC with just 2 people in it. That's very, very unusual.
2: Even if there's no immediate Taiwan invasion, the Chinese military is becoming much more assertive, from the Arctic down to the South China Sea. And ultimately, that's why these purges and the expulsion of Zhang Youxia matters to all of us far beyond Zhongnanhai. As we heard earlier from the people who study purges, when a dictator begins to isolate himself, filling his inner circle with yes-men, that's when the danger of global military aggression increases. Even the most experienced China watchers have different views on what led to Zhang Youxia's downfall. And then, word from the top, or near the top, I should say, Madame X reaches out. She's spoken to her friend, the one who lives near the communist leader's official compound, Zhongnanhai. We're not using her real voice.
7: My friend knows what happened to Zhang. Another general who had been detained in a purge last year, Miao Hui, had been caught up in a huge corruption scandal surrounding weapons that was worth billions. And Miao had handed evidence that Zhang was actively involved too.
2: So that same scandal I mentioned before, the one with missiles filled with water, I asked Madame X if she thought she was genuinely trying to eradicate corruption from China to make the country better as a whole. Her answer was blunt.
7: No. That's not the way Xi thinks. He thinks he's the emperor of China. He thinks the whole country belongs to him and his family. If someone does anything bad or steals money from the government, Xi feels they are stealing money from him. He is the emperor and this is his empire.
2: Whether Madame X has the whole story or not, it's clear that Xi's empire might not be shaping up the way he intended. As some have joked, there are now more senior military officials inside the luxury Qincheng prison than serving at the top of the Chinese military. Xi seems to be following the patterns, the survival guide of strongman leaders before him, using the same logic with the same brutal outcomes. You've been listening to the documentary from the BBC World Service. The Dictator's Survival Guide was presented by me, Celia Hatton. The producer was Adele Armstrong, and the editor was Penny Murphy.
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8: Where is Austin Tice? 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
11: We have conversations about the challenging business of dating. Some dating app developers tell us how they are fighting app fatigue and burnout. We also speak to some people who organise in-person dating events.

0: Today has the Unexpected Elements team revealing the science hidden around his popular children's books. Charlie and the Chocolate Factory has us unwrapping the latest on lab-grown chocolate. And talking of chocolate, one fictional character's ability to put away an entire chocolate cake has us chewing on the science of competitive eating. How many hot dogs can a human eat? Science has answers. There's also BFG-inspired dream catching. Hear plans to engineer happy dreams for surgery patients. And I get stuck into the archives to discover how glue is good for tracking animals, but bad for Mr. and Mrs. Twit. All that, plus what do tonic water and sugar do to a bumblebee's poker face? Find out after this.
1: BBC News with Govinda Gill. Ukraine's railway company says it's quite likely that Russia could have been targeting a diplomatic train when it struck a passenger train with an explosive drone near the border with Poland. Ukrainian Railways says the train was carrying security advisers from several European Union states as well as former European leaders. From Kyiv, here's James Landell.
2: Russia is escalating its conflict with Ukraine, and its new tactics involve targeting trains and border crossings. Early this morning, a special train was heading west, carrying VIPs home from a high-level conference in Kyiv. But about an hour or so later, a Russian drone struck a locomotive in the very station the VIPs had passed through, just on the Ukrainian side. Some passengers had been evacuated from trains, and there were no reports of casualties. Ukraine's rail operator said it was quite likely Russia had targeted the diplomatic train because it had left the station earlier than planned.
1: Donald Trump has said President Zelensky of Ukraine has to stop hitting diesel fuel targets in Russia, blaming him rather than the conflict in the Middle East for causing shortages. It comes days after the average price of diesel in the United States topped $6 a gallon, a key US benchmark for the first time. Donald Trump has announced that he's lifting tariffs on Irish whiskey imported to the United States. He was speaking at the prize-giving ceremony of the Irish Open Golf Tournament at his Doombeg resort in County Clare. The crowd, who had watched Shane Lowry claim a dominant win with an 11-shot lead, cheered on hearing the news.
3: I want to mention one thing, Taoiseach, and I talked about it, and Shane talked about it, and everybody's been bugging me. This, hey, would you do me a favor? It's so unfair what's going on. Could you possibly take the tariffs off of Irish whiskey? And I said, on behalf of the United States of America, I am going to take the tariffs off of...
1: Donald Trump has been on a two-day visit to Ireland. Police in Turkey have detained at least 47 people following raids on gay bars and the homes of LGBTQ activists. Zeynep Erdem reports from Istanbul.
4: The Turkish authorities detained dozens of people in overnight raids targeting LGBT organizations, activists and their venues in 15 provinces. Turkey's Justice Minister Akın Gürlek said the operation was a part of an investigation into allegations including obscenity, prostitution and drug offenses. But the European Union's Turkey reporter Naso Sanchez Amor wrote on social media that the sweeping wave of arrests and raids was a shocking escalation of repression. The raids have taken place against the background of growing restrictions on LGBT organizations in Turkey, where pride events have been repeatedly banned.
1: World News from the BBC. Exit polls in Sweden's general election predict that centre-left opposition parties are likely to be in a position to form the next government. A bloc headed by the Social Democrats of former Prime Minister Magdalena Andersson are forecast to win 51% of the vote. Right-wing parties aligned with the incumbent Prime Minister Ulf Kristersson are projected to get 47%. The Indian state of West Bengal is closing down 252 unauthorised madrasas or Islamic religious schools following a statewide survey of religious educational institutions in July. A state minister said they had no basic academic infrastructure. Houthi media sources say Saudi warplanes have carried out strikes on Yemen's Taiz region, where the Iranian-backed movement has made major gains against government forces. There are also concerns over the potential effect on global oil supply if Saudi Arabia cannot get its east-west pipeline back online. Sebastian Usher reports.
5: The current situation in Yemen is unclear after

0: The Houthis launched their lightning strike to seize control of the Red Sea coast. Saudi planes in support of pro-government forces have carried out strikes in the area, as well as in the Houthis' northern stronghold. The battle lines remain fluid and the Houthi gains could still be reversed. But for now, there seems no concerted effort from either the Saudis or their allies, including the US, to achieve this. That means oil prices are only likely to keep going up as the Iranian-backed Houthis tighten their grip on the Bab el-Mandeb Strait.
1: In tennis, Germany's Alexander Zverev is taking on Ben Shelton from the United States in the final of the US Open in New York. Zverev, the top seed, has had a successful year, having won the French Open. Shelton, the eighth seed, is the first black American to make a Grand Slam final since Arthur Ashe in 1975. That's the latest BBC News.
2: So this week, I've been sorting through piles of belongings in preparation for a move, and I found my lovely old enamel librarian's badge. Now, back at school, I occasionally attempted to claim that I was wearing it ironically, and for the most part, just hid it, because, yes, it was not cool to be the person who volunteered to spend a lunch break reshelving books and adding laminated covers. But library assistants had first access to all the new books, and I still remember that tingly feeling, an urgency almost like greed, as I realised I was surrounded by portals to thousands of worlds, some real and some fictional, and all I needed to do to visit one was to curl up on a beanbag with a book and read. I'm Marnie Chesterton from the BBC World Service. This is Unexpected Elements.

0: And joining me for story time today are two fantastic broadcasters. In Singapore, we have Sandy Ong. Hello.
1: Hi, Marnie. Ni hao.
0: And in Helsinki, Finland, hello, Tristan Artone.
2: Hande, hande, and bon, and heipa.
0: So, for any new listeners out there, this is a science show inspired by the news or events in the news. And each week we scour the headlines and the calendars for a story or an event that catches our imagination. And that starting point becomes our muse, our inspiration to talk science, often springing into unexpected directions. Now, I've already mentioned my love of hanging out at the school library, and this week, our starting point is connected to an author whose books would have laden the shelves. Take a listen to this.
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4: His books are loved by tens of millions of young readers the world over.
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4: They've been made into Hollywood films.
7: The stars were out in force for the world premiere of Fantastic Mr. Fox.
8: What do you still write?
9: Oh, I love it. I love it, yes. I don't know what I'd do without something to work and worry about all day.
0: So, 13th of September is Roald Dahl Day. So Dahl, who was born right here in Cardiff, where I am today, is the author of Matilda, Charlie and the Chocolate Factory, BFG, countless more. Millions of kids will have imagined delicious lickable wallpaper or life inside a giant peach or having the power to move objects with their mind or fly or become a mouse, thanks to the worlds he created. I should say he is not an uncontroversial figure. He made anti-Semitic comments that, since his death, his family have condemned and apologised for. He also definitely had a cruel streak, which bled into some of the stereotypes he used in his books. So a few years ago, 2023, his publishers released updated versions of his children's books, reviewing some of the language that he used. He also had an extraordinary life, I'd say, writing in his two autobiographies about the horrors of his school days and the horrors of fighting in World War II. He invented language, he invented wild worlds of possibility, and even patented a brain shunt, the Wade-Dahl-Till valve. So, Roald Dahl Day is to celebrate that creativity, and we're here to bounce off those ideas and back into science. Who, panel, wants to start?
10: I'm super excited about this week's theme because I don't know about you guys, but I loved Roald Dahl growing up. One of my favorite books of his was Charlie and the Chocolate Factory, which, as you probably know, is about young Charlie Bucket winning a golden ticket to visit the world famous but very mysterious Willy Wonka's Chocolate Factory, which is this glorious place with a chocolate river, edible rooms, and so on. But what I want to talk about today is a different kind of magic. Scientists who are trying to create chocolate in the lab.
0: Okay, so I know chocolate as something that comes from the cocoa tree, which back in the 1700s, Carl Linnaeus, who gave names to lots and lots of things, he gave the cocoa tree its scientific name, which translates from Greek as food of the gods, Theobroma cacao. So he was clearly a fan of chocolate. I mean, the question is, why would you improve on perfection?
10: That's a very fair question, Marnie. So cacao, which is the plant that gives us cocoa, it's been having a rough few years. And this is something that we've discussed on previous episodes, right? So basically, there's been this perfect storm of disease, climate change, deforestation, and poor farming practices in Ghana and Ivory Coast, where about 70% of the world's cocoa is grown. And that's caused a severe shortage of cocoa in recent years, which is why in the past few years, researchers have been working to find alternative ways to produce cacao.
0: Okay, like growing chocolate in the lab. Tell us more.
10: So there's a bunch of different companies that are looking into this. Most of them are in the US or Europe, and there's one in Israel as well. They have different proprietary methods, but broadly speaking, they all use the same approach. So first of all, they choose a cacao bean from a tree that has especially good flavor, aroma, or some other desirable property. They then take some cells from this bean and they put it in a nutritious liquid, which makes the cells grow and multiply. And all this takes place in large bioreactors. So it's similar to the tanks that are used for brewing beer. And then after some time, they harvest the cells, have them undergo fermentation, then they dry them out and mill them into cocoa powder.
0: That's fascinating. I can see why this might be a more appealing way of producing cacao. I mean, growing cells in bioreactors takes up way less land and fewer resources.
10: Yeah, it's definitely more efficient. So for example, Celeste Bio, which is an Israeli food tech startup backed by Mondelez International, the company that owns Cadbury. So they say their process takes just one or two beans to produce the same amount of cocoa butter that would traditionally take 4 tons of cocoa and 10,000 square meters of land, which is just mind-blowing.
2: Is this lab-grown chocolate actually on sale yet?
10: So in April this year, Celeste used their lab-grown cocoa to make cocoa butter, which they then used to produce about a dozen chocolate bars at Cadbury's Bourneville factory in the UK. These were just prototypes, though. They weren't for sale. The company says they're aiming to release lab-grown chocolates to consumers sometime next year. And that's around the same timeline that other companies in the space are kind of working towards as well. But there are some downsides to lab-grown chocolate that I'd like to mention, too. So even though cocoa farming can sometimes be exploitative, I mean, I'm sure you've heard of the issues with child labor and dangerous working practices, this farming is still really important to many smallholder farmers in West Africa. There are roughly 6 million people who depend on cocoa farming for their livelihoods. And these are people who already live in poverty. So lab-grown chocolate could really aggravate this by stealing their livelihoods.
0: Yeah, personally, for that reason, I'm going to stick with paying a lot for chocolate that comes from an actual tree. So what about you, Tristan? What do you think?
2: I'm mostly concerned about taste first here, but I think also, yes, evasion of corporate responsibility bothers me quite a bit also. Some things to work out there, I think.
0: What I think they ought to do is for small people who have different palates. I think it just should be sugar and artificial colorings. And then grown-ups can have all of the cocoa. And then there's enough to go around to satisfy discerning palates and people that just want sugar.
2: I'm okay with this. And I think you can take it a step further, is that you should ban American companies from making chocolate since it's always trash.
0: As an employee of the BBC, I do not have any opinions on American chocolate, but Tristan, who's from Texas, is allowed to. Tristan, having opened with that bombshell, where are you taking us next?
2: Well, unlike Sandy and the rest of the crew here, I actually didn't read Roald Dahl's books, but I am aware of his character, the big friendly giant, the BFG, who apparently blew dreams into children's bedrooms. And I came across some research where scientists are figuring out ways to actually design and inject pleasant dreams into patients under anesthesia.
0: That sounds absolutely amazing. Why is it just patients under anesthesia who get to have the good dreams?
2: I'm assuming it's a consolation prize for having your gallbladder removed. maybe. So dreaming during anesthesia has been documented for more than a century, and some clinicians were worried that if patients were dreaming, they might incorporate actual sights and sounds from the surgery, essentially leading to post-operative, post-traumatic stress symptoms.
0: Okay, so it sounds like doctors wouldn't want you to dream during anesthesia.
2: Traditionally, yes, but research is moving dreams during anesthesia into sort of a more common and positive space. Now, anesthesia and natural non-rapid eye movement, non-REM sleep, share similarities, such as unresponsiveness and particular brainwave patterns. And previous research found that it was possible to influence non-REM dream content by getting people to perform certain repetitive tasks before falling asleep. Then they would dream about those tasks. So doctors and psychologists in Hungary hypothesized that they could apply similar mechanisms to patients before they underwent surgery in order to influence their dreams.
0: What kind of tasks are we talking about? What did they do?
2: Well, in a study published in 2016, they led patients through a relaxation exercise before anesthesia, where they were asked to imagine their favorite place. So the researchers found that once anesthetized, those patients essentially consolidated those freshly planted memories. And upon waking, about 75% of patients recalled dreams that actually matched the memories.
0: Okay, so it is actually possible to induce pleasant dreams in people before they go through anesthesia.
2: Yeah, and to bring this up to date, a couple of months ago, Stanford University released a pilot study saying that they had been highly effective at inducing dreams in patients, developing a protocol that has raised dream recall in patients from 69% to 93%. 86% of those dreams were positive, with no particularly negative dreams.
0: So positive dreams, and they've got a protocol that helps people remember the good stuff. What is that protocol?
2: Doctors first speak to patients before surgery to establish sort of positive expectations and emotions. During surgery, the drug propofol is used as part of the anesthetic cocktail. Propofol is associated with higher dreaming frequencies. Anesthesiologists also conduct continuous monitoring to really precisely track sedation levels and allow for gradual controlled emergence from sleep. And then once awake, patients are interviewed almost immediately before the dreams are lost. So interviewing within minutes of waking helps capture the details and screen for intraoperative awareness, that terror that you were actually awake but paralyzed during the surgery. I should also say that some researchers are leaning into using these findings to help people with insomnia or chronic nightmares and also to treat PTSD.
10: This is also fascinating, Tristan. But what I want to know is, can I use this protocol, say, tonight to get some good dreams?
0: Same. Yep.
2: Yeah, the science here is really applicable to your own pre-sleep routine. Because the brain actively replays, processes, and consolidates your most recent episodic memories, it may sound a little silly, but just trying to find that happy place could be something people can do. I actually try this myself before bed sometimes.
0: Oh, go on. What's your happy place?
10: Do we really want to know?
2: You don't want to know. You don't want to know.
0: Normally, the last thing I want is anyone's stories of what happened in their dreams. But actually, I will make exceptions this time around if listeners had a really good one under anesthetics. Please tell us the story. Also, would you eat lab-grown chocolate? You can email unexpected@bbc.co.uk or you can send us a WhatsApp message. The number is +44 330 678 3080. Still to come, what connects a chocolate cake, a hot dog, and Usain Bolt? Find out after this.
5: Hello, it's Sophie here with this week's Unexpected Elements quiz. And this week, we've been exploring science inspired by Roald Dahl Day. One of the author's earliest books was James and the Giant Peach, which tells the story of a fantastical peach that becomes so gigantic that the orphan James is able to live inside it. In real life, we may not be able to make a peach our home, but we can still enjoy them as a tasty snack. And if you've had a peach recently, you'll know that they are covered in fine hairs, or peach fuzz. But why are peaches fuzzy? Is it A, to stop flies from reaching the fruit, B, it evolved from thorns, or C, it attracts pollinators? Why are peaches covered in small hairs? Is it A, to stop flies from reaching the fruit, B, it evolved from thorns, or C, it attracts pollinators? Have a think, and I'll be back soon with the answer.
0: You're listening to Unexpected Elements from the BBC World Service. This week, our science-based chat is taking its inspiration from the works of children's author Roald Dahl, thanks to Roald Dahl Day. Now, Bruce Bogtrotter is not arguably an important central character in Roald Dahl's story Matilda. However, he is the hero of many people's favourite part of the book. For those who've not read it, Bruce is a child caught stealing a piece of chocolate cake from the villainous headteacher Miss Trunchbull. As revenge, she pulls him onto stage in front of the whole school and forces him to eat every last crumb of a specially made enormous cake. She's imagining his humiliating failure and suffering, but Bruce discovers a hidden talent for stuffing his face. Obviously, we're here for the science behind Bruce's amazing abilities, and Professor James Smolliger from Tufts University School of Medicine is here to tell us about his groundbreaking study of a classic American competition, Nathan's famous hot dog eating contest. First of all, welcome to Unexpected Elements.
8: Thank you so much. I'm pleased to be here.
0: For listeners not aware of this annual bonanza of gluttony, can you describe Nathan's famous hot dog eating contest?
8: Sure. Nathan's famous Coney Island hot dog eating contest is an annual competition. And in this competition, contestants have, it's changed over the years, either 10 minutes or 12 minutes to eat as many Nathan's famous hot dogs with bun as they can.
0: Tristan, bringing you in.
2: I guess this makes me wonder, like, does this activity actually require training, or can anyone who's like a healthy eater just step up and do it?
8: What happened over the years, it went from people that had a healthy appetite that said, hey, I could eat a lot of hot dogs, this sounds like fun, to more of a professionalized type of competition that people actually did train for. And so the big change in the eating competition was in the late 90s when Takiro Kobayashi from Japan first came to the competition. At that time, the record was 20 or 25 hot dogs, and he ate that many hot dogs, I think it was in the first 3 minutes of the contest, and then continued on to eat over 50. And so, yes, now today's top competitive eaters are those that specifically train for the event.
0: And how did you get involved in this? Why did you get interested in this topic?
8: At some point in the 1990s, my father and I watched a documentary all about competitive eating. And at some point, we also found the Coney Island hot dog eating contest. And so every year we would tune in. It's one of those things that just so fascinating, you can't take your eyes off of it. So how do I get involved in the research is one of my things that I love and I'm passionate about is track and field and track and field performance. That's my background. I'm a sports scientist. And in our track and field world, there's all types of research that's been done to determine what are the limits of human performance. People have done mathematical models using historic data to try to determine what is the fastest a human can run 100 meters. All right, if Usain Bolt has run 9.58 for the 100 meters, maybe somebody can run a 9.45 someday, but we could all agree that nobody's ever going to run the 100 meters in 3 seconds. At some point, mathematically, it becomes impossible. And so I just got the idea popped in my head one day. I wonder if this applies for the hot dog eating contest. And so I decided, all right, let me look and just see, because I know there's historical data. And it just turned out that much like track and field and much like swimming, the historical data for the Nathan's Coney Island hot dog eating contest was very well documented. And so I decided, all right, let me apply these same mathematical formulas, and it follows the same exact pattern that we see in track and field and swimming.
0: When you say historical data, do you mean like the final number of hot dogs that they ate, or are you going back to the videos and watching their performances?
8: It's mostly local newspapers, or I think even New York Times and some other New York City metro papers have reported those numbers, and they'll say the contestant's name. A lot of times they'll say the age, and pretty much in every account, they list what the time limit was. It was 10 minutes or 12 minutes. And then I believe it was on Nathan's website, they also compiled all the results. And it was really interesting because I was able to cross-check what Nathan's reported and also to the contemporaneous accounts in the newspapers and just make sure everything added up. And then one other thing I did too was I actually emailed one of the vice presidents at Nathan's and inquired just to ensure, has the hot dog composition been the same over the years of the contest? And the answer I got was yes, that the Nathan's Famous Hot Dog has stayed exactly the same in composition for over 100 years. Basically, everything came together. I had contemporaneous records from multiple different sources.
0: You've got your data points. You've checked your variables. So what did you come up with?
8: You know, I ran this mathematical model, and it's something called generalized extreme value theory. And this is actually one of the models, mathematical models that I use for studying climate change. And essentially,

0: actually, we found that if you model the historical data that we have, it suggests that the most Nathan's Famous hot dogs with buns that a human being can eat in 10 minutes is 84. At the time, Joey Chestnut, I believe, had eaten 74 in 10 minutes. And so we're saying it is mathematically possible for somebody to eat 84.
1: Okay, so the model is predicting that there are records to be broken still.
0: There are records to be broken, but what the model doesn't say is we can't expect that necessarily in the next 5 years or 10 years.
1: Tristan, you had a question.
2: What is the actual limiting factor that, like, in the number of hot dogs you can eat?
0: From what we could gather, it seems like the limiting factor for the average person, the average untrained person, is probably going to be stomach capacity, how much one's stomach can stretch out and accommodate hot dogs. But if you take, I'll say, an athlete like Joey Chestnut or Miki Sudo, some of the top competitive eaters out there, it's unclear if it's stomach capacity, or by that point, it might be chewing capacity or maybe swallowing capacity, because maybe they've stretched out their stomach so much that they could fit in more dogs. They just can't eat them and swallow them quickly enough.
1: Is that what training involves, stretching your stomach?
0: Yes. One of the main things people do is try to stretch out their stomach. Now, how do they do that? One way some people do that is by trying to ingest a large volume of a liquid such as milk or potentially soup really quickly. So that's taking chewing out of the equation. We're just trying to expand that stomach. With somebody like Joey Chestnut, there's videos of him online chewing on a rubber ball, trying to maximize not only his mouth muscle strength, but probably his endurance too.
1: Can I just say this doesn't sound good for you?
0: I would agree. There have been deaths in eating contests. There's also one or two cases in the peer-reviewed literature of people having severe gastrointestinal distress that resulted in them going to the emergency department. And then the training itself, from what we've been able to triangulate from the peer-reviewed literature on this, in most sports, training is associated with some sort of short-term and long-term health benefit. If we're going to call hot dog eating a sport, from what we can gather, it seems like instead of improving our normal physiology, we're disrupting our normal physiology. And by stretching out our stomach, we are potentially reducing the number of normal biological signals that tell us when we're full, when to stop eating. So it probably is bad for our bodies.
1: So, James, what I'm hearing is that even though there is space, according to your model, for making a new world record, we should probably advise don't try this at home, kids. I'm going to stick to chocolate cake like Bruce Bogtrotter. Thank you very much, Professor James Smoliger, for enlightening us as to the horrors of competitive eating contests.
0: Thank you so much for the opportunity. I had a blast.
1: So we started off this week's episode with Roald Dahl Day. The stories by this creative but controversial author have inspired us to unwrap the science behind lab-grown chocolate. We've also found out how dreams can be engineered during surgery, and we just chomped our way through the supersized science of eating contests. Still to come, can you tell if a bee is enjoying its dinner just by the look on its face? And the sticky issues of conservation tagging. That's coming up after this.
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4: 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But how much success have these projects had?
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1: Coming up after the news, in insects aren't known for their expressive faces, has a new study broken new ground into bumblebees' likes and dislikes? Or are their gestures just an attempt to lick up more sugar and brush off bitterness? And I get stuck into the archives to discover how glue is good for tracking animals, but bad for Mr. and Mrs. Twit. That's coming up on Unexpected Elements.
8: BBC News with Govinda Gill. Ukraine State Rail Company says Russia was probably targeting a train carrying senior European diplomats when it struck a passenger train with a drone near the border with Poland. Nobody was injured on the train that was hit and it was evacuated in time. Donald Trump says Ukraine must stop attacking Russian oil targets, blaming Kyiv rather than the conflict in the Middle East for diesel shortages. The price of diesel in the US has hit a record high. Exit polls in Sweden's general election predict that centre-left opposition parties are likely to be in a position to form the next government. A bloc headed by the Social Democrats of the former Prime Minister Magdalena Andersson are forecast to win 51% of the vote. The Israeli culture minister has said he'll take immediate action to revoke the citizenship of two Israeli directors of NASA, a documentary examining the AI-driven system used by the Israeli military to carry out attacks in Gaza. Miki Zohar tweeted that Yuval Abraham and Rachel Zor had betrayed the state of Israel. China's capital, Beijing, is banning the possession of drones in the city, further limiting use of the devices. The authorities have cited public safety concerns since restrictions on drones began last August. Donald Trump has announced that he's lifting tariffs on Irish whiskey imported to the United States. He was speaking at the prize-giving ceremony of the Irish Open golf tournament at his Doonbeg resort in County Clare. In tennis, Germany's Alexander Zverev has won the first set in his match against Ben Shelton from the United States in the final of the US Open in New York. Both men are bidding to take the title for the first time. Zverev, the top seed, had a successful year in the Grand Slams, having won the French Open. BBC News.
1: This is Unexpected Elements from the BBC World Service, the science show inspired by the news, or a current event, which this week is the annual celebration of children's author Roald Dahl, with Roald Dahl Day on the 13th of September. Now we've reached the part of the programme where one of our panellists finds a story that's maybe gone under the radar of global news. Maybe it deserves a bit of a boost, a discussion at Unexpected Elements Towers. And as ever, if you can link it to this week's theme, I award totally pointless points. Sandy, you are up this time. What have you got for us?
9: So I found this interesting story on bumblebees, which I'm going to link to one of Roald Dahl's short stories called Royal Jelly. So hurrah, I get to claim some pointless points.
1: That was one of his books for adults, and it's a horror story, so don't read that, kids. Yes, very happy to give you the points, though. What are you going to tell us about bumblebees?
9: So this is a new bit of research that came out just in July in the Proceedings of the National Academy of Sciences Journal. And it was written by a joint team of researchers from Australia and China who discovered that bumblebees make facial expressions when they eat, which conveys whether they like something or they just really hate it. So now I found this research really interesting because facial expressions are something we often see in mammals, but it hasn't really been observed in insects before.
1: This is fascinating. What are these facial expressions like then? I'm with you. I thought that insects all had perfect poker faces.
9: Yeah, so did I. But the researchers actually put out this really cool video of the bumblebees' expressions online, and I encourage you to Google it in your free time because it's quite cute to see these bees making these expressions. But basically, the scientists conducted this experiment on 18 colonies of bumblebees. They presented the bees with droplets of different solutions to try. So there was one made of sugar, one of salt, plain water, and quinine, which is a bitter substance found in the bark of the cinchona tree that's used to treat malaria. So as the bees were sampling all these different solutions, the researchers recorded them in slow motion video. And what they saw was that when the bees tasted something good, like the sugar solution, the insects would keep flicking out their tongues or their glossa in this kind of lapping motion. And they kept doing this even after they finished drinking the solution. But when they tasted something they didn't like, so that was the bitter quinine solution and the salt solutions, you see the bees shaking their heads vigorously and they're wiping their mouths with their front legs.
1: Okay, I mean, how do we know this wasn't just a reflex?
9: Great question. So the researchers tested the colonies under a range of different circumstances. So for instance, when it was hot or when the bees were already full. And they did this because they wanted to see if the bees reacted differently to the same solution. And they found that with heat exposure, for example, when the bees drank salty solutions, their reactions changed from blah to yum. So it's a bit like someone offering you a salty electrolyte drink on a normal day. You might go, yuck, no thanks. But on a different day, say after you've exercised in the hot sun, that drink could be exactly what your body needed and it would taste fantastic. I know that's the case for me on a normal day versus a day when I play tennis in the sun for 2 hours, for example.
2: So what is the significance of this finding?
9: People have gotten excited about this research because it's the first to prove that insects display an emotion-like behavior, which until now we thought only existed in mammals. So the researchers who did this new study say their findings indicate that the insects do have some simple capacity to feel the world around them. So in other words, they're capable of having a point of view and an inner life of sorts.
1: Wow, that's quite a lot to build from an animal, you know, wiping its mouth or shaking its head.
9: Mm-hmm. Yeah, you're completely right in saying that. So from what I understand about the debate is that people are comfortable with saying that insects can sense the world around them. You know, they can process information, they can learn things, and they make decisions based on the things they perceive. But they're much less comfortable saying that insects can evaluate these things as pleasant or unpleasant. And this was something the researchers of the study were careful to steer clear of. They state that their work does show evidence that insects can like or dislike something, but it doesn't prove that they feel pleasure or displeasure the way we do. In fact, one of the researchers said that we don't yet understand what the bees truly experience, only that we can observe them displaying emotion-like behaviors.
1: I mean, what I'm taking from this is that if you fed a bee a gin and tonic, which contains quinine in the tonic water, they'd probably not enjoy it. Or they'd taste it as unpleasant. There we go, which is one step away from having an opinion on it, having an emotional response to the gin. So does this mean that the humble fruit fly is also going to show emotion-like behaviour? Is this like, are we opening a Pandora's box on insects? Because once I know that an animal can experience emotions, I'm probably less likely to want to be involved in killing it. And, you know, I do swat flies at the moment.
9: I think it's really hard to extrapolate from just one study, to be honest. I think a lot more research has to be done. So, yeah, what do you think, Tristan?
2: I mean, yeah, I'm probably not going to stop swatting fruit flies, quite honestly. You know, they're really... Yeah, I've asked them to leave politely. They don't leave. So there's not much more I can do about that. But it seems sort of straightforward to think that like living beings from like bees to trees have emotions. Like they may not look like our emotions, but I think it's actually kind of weirder to believe that like the living world is made up of what are essentially organic robots. I think that's actually a really strange outlook on the world, actually.
1: That's fair enough. Thank you, Sandy. Once again, points for linking to our theme, which is the day celebrating the works of children's author Roald Dahl. And Tristan, I've got to bring this up. I know you weren't keen on this as a starting point for this week's show because Roald Dahl had some unpleasant views, right?
2: Yeah, I think his views are quite heinous, actually. The rewrites of his books from the Willy Wonka stuff, he had originally had the Oompa Loompas as the pygmy tribe from deep, dark Africa, his anti-Semitic views. I think these are all horrendous things to think about. And I know we're not obviously celebrating that, but it is that conversation of separating art from artist and even having to go back over, apologize for comments and rewrite stuff, I think is worth thinking about, and we're thinking about who we want to honor and how we honor them.
1: It is interesting the rewrites on Oompa Loompas that he did in response to criticism, and yet generally he did not respond to criticism. And in fact, there's a play, I haven't seen it, but it sounds fantastic. It's called Giant. Have you heard of this? It's been on in the UK and the US, winning all sorts of awards. And it deals with one day in the 1980s where a couple of Dahl's publishers, who are themselves Jewish, want him to apologise for a couple of anti-Semitic things that he said that they're worried would tarnish his legacy, and the discussion that happens.
2: No, I haven't seen that. But I mean, it made me look around a little bit. There was some really interesting research out of like Berlin that I saw. When you know an artist is a quote unquote bad person and you look at their art, your brain automatically and involuntarily flags a bad person made this, kind of within a fraction of a second. It actually appears that it's like not a choice that people can make. You can't spontaneously separate neurologically the immediate sort of emotional experience of art from what you know about its creator. And I just started looking at this and thinking about it because I find it fascinating that your brain knows what's happening even if you don't want it to be the case.
1: That's really interesting. That chimes with something a friend of mine has said about a particular band where the lead singer has different views that he doesn't like. And he used to be a huge fan of this band and is now just finds it himself not really wanting to listen to their music anymore. One of the annoying things about finding out about the backstory of so many great artists is just how many of them were massive walking bunch of red flags. I'd love to bring our listeners into this if anyone has any insights in navigating separating the art from the artist. You can email the show on unexpected@bbc.co.uk, and our WhatsApp number is +44 330 678 3080. You can even send a postcard to Unexpected Elements, BBC World Service, Cardiff, CF10 4GA. That's what a lot of you do every single week. We get lovely messages, interesting stories, invitations to invest our money in online schemes, and we filter those out. But we do make space for the best of the correspondents in the show. So let's take a look at the inbox. Margaret from Vancouver Island in Canada has sent us an email about Mercury, which was the subject of last week's show. Sandy, do you want to read this?
9: Sure. Margaret says, when I was in school, our teacher gave each row of students half a teaspoon of liquid mercury to feel, smell, and juggle from hand to hand. I would have been 14 years old. I remember being fascinated and loved the squiggle of the liquid as I moved it from hand to hand. Listening to your show, I understand that we were all up close and personal with a toxic substance. I am relieved to inform you that not one student, to the best of my knowledge, became sick or showed any ill effects in the years to come. Presumably, better informed teachers today no longer hand out liquid mercury to their students. However, I confess to having been totally spellbound with the opportunity, especially trying to break it into smaller parts in the palm of my hand.
1: It is kind of magical stuff. It is magical stuff. And when you talk to people above a certain age, I'd say this is before
9: health and safety.
1: Before health and safety, everyone seems in their chemistry class was allowed to have a little bit of mercury on the bench in front of them and then just flick balls of it around. So chemistry professor at University College London and dear friend of this show, Andrea Sella, talked about how everyone, when they talk about playing with mercury and sort of plunging their hands into it, has this guilty but enchanted smile on their face. It's clearly a very dangerous way, but an effective way of engaging kids with this bizarre metal. He said that when he was a kid at school in Nairobi, they just had a broom cupboard with like a big bucket of this stuff, and it was hot as well, so there were mercury vapors as well, which you definitely should not be breathing in, and they were all just like plunging their hands into this and putting their feet in it.
9: Like, mercury is the antidote to screen time, right? Get your kids off the screen, get them to play with mercury. Okay, no, we are not endorsing that, though, just to be very clear.
1: Yeah, in the old days, kids would go out and eat 80 hot dogs in 10 minutes and then drink mercury. It was fine.
2: Simpler times.
1: Yeah, simpler times. With higher rates of mortality. So what we're saying is, kids, don't put your hands in a bucket of mercury. Still to come on the show, how to glue an animal, and the mystery outside the universe. That's coming up after this.
10: Hello again, it's Sophie here with the answer to this week's quiz. Earlier, I asked you why peaches are fuzzy. Is it A, to stop flies from reaching the fruit? B, the fuzz evolved from thorns?

0: or C, it attracts pollinators? The answer is A, it stops flies from reaching the fruit. One of the flies the fuzz is keeping away is the spotted-winged Drosophila. The female flies have a long, sharp, tube-like organ called an ovipositor that they insert into ripe fruit flesh to lay their eggs within it. But in 2014, researchers found that peach fuzz is an obstacle for the flies' oviposition success. Basically, the flies gave up trying to lay their eggs in peaches that had a protective layer of fuzz. So next time you tuck into a peach, you can feel grateful that those tiny hairs have kept your fruit free of fly eggs. Well done if you got the answer right, and if not, better luck next time.
1: Each week, we love receiving your postcards, emails and messages, but we also get pleas to help with science questions when you just can't find an answer. And being a helpful team, we are here for you. It's time for Ask the Unexpected.

0: This week's question comes from Khalid in Uganda, who asks, if the universe is expanding, what's it expanding into? Great question. I sort of already know, Khalid, what physicists are going to say. This feels like one of those ones where they go, that's not a valid question. But that's not a valid answer. We try harder than that. So we went through our contacts book and we found someone to help out.
1: I am Adam Becker. I am a science journalist and author, and I have a PhD in astrophysics from the University of Michigan.
0: Great. Okay, Adam, what is the universe expanding into?
1: This is a classic question. The answer, I'm afraid, may not be particularly satisfying, but the answer is that it's not really expanding into anything. Because if you think about it, when you think about something expanding, like, say, a balloon, well, that's an object that's expanding into the space around it. But the universe isn't really like a balloon. The universe is all of that space and time that we live in. And so it's not expanding into anything. There's just more and more space coming into existence over time as the universe expands. So I realize that that's very difficult to visualize. But this is one of the challenges with advanced physics, is sometimes you have to deal with concepts that are very difficult to visualize. But it's true nonetheless. The universe is not expanding into anything. It's just expanding, and more space is coming into existence as it does so.
0: Boo! Physicists giving me answers that I can't comprehend. This is a really tricky concept to get your head around. So we did ask Adam if he had an analogy that might help.
1: Okay, actually, let's go back to the balloon. So the balloon is expanding into the space around it, right? But the balloon is made of rubber. The universe is made of space-time. It's made of space and time. So asking what space the universe is expanding into is kind of like asking what rubber is the balloon expanding into. The answer is the balloon is made of rubber and the rubber is stretching out. Similarly, the universe is made of space-time and the space-time is stretching out.
0: It's still really hard to grasp. I appreciate Adam giving us the analogy of the balloon. But I think that helps, right? That it's just the balloon stretching.
2: Sure, it makes sense. I don't necessarily understand it, but I think I get the vibe.
0: Vibe-based non-physicists here.
2: You just got to feel it. Just feel the universe expanding, man.
0: You just got to feel it, man. Any physicists listening who want to give us more analogies because they are annoyed by our vibe-based understanding of the universe and its expansion, please do email anything in to unexpected@bbc.co.uk, or you can send us a voice note. The number is +44 330 678 3080. Each week I get the chance to link our theme to a story I'd like to tell with the help of the Cavernous BBC Archives. And given all of the stories Roald Dahl told over his life, I am spoilt for choice. But I am going to go with his book, The Twits, which is a nasty story of a nasty man and his repellent wife. And what always stayed with me was the way that this couple caught birds for their bird pies. Tristan, you won't have read this. Sandy, does this ring a bell?
3: Yes, it does. I do remember that.
0: Do you remember in The Twits how they caught their birds?
3: Oh, I don't. Was it slingshots? I think I'm wrong.
0: No. They used really, really strong glue. And at night, just before the birds went to roost, they'd paint the tree with super strong glue. And then the birds would land and then they couldn't get away. And he'd pick them off and he'd put them in a really unappetizing looking bird pie. And that stuck in my mind, pun intended. And that meant that I got stuck into the BBC archives looking for scientists who use glue for good. Let's talk tagging animals. Back in 1899, Hans Christian Mortensen put those little rings round the legs of birds, starlings, in order to track their migration from Denmark. And ever since then, scientists have used an ingenious array of tags, some better than others, to try and reveal secrets from the animals that they study. So how do you tag an animal that needs to stay moving around, it needs to stay streamlined? Well, how about glue? Hunting in the archives, I found this thrilling audio of my colleague Anand Jagatia in a boat with a bunch of scientists off the coast of Florida doing the first step of tagging a turtle, which is, of course, catching it.
4: Wow, that's fun! Back into the spot, right here, right here. Turtle. That's the second turtle. Two turtles, one on the right, there's one in front of us. That's the one we're chasing.
5: It's right in front.
4: Right here,
5: on
4: right
5: the left,
4: on the left. Too fast, too fast!
5: Watch out for the crab trap.
4: Got it! Yeah, he got it. Got it!
5: Yay!
4: Yay. Wait, boy!
5: Here, Rick, grab him. Oh, I've got
6: nice capture.
4: Woo!
6: Well done.
0: That is the glorious sound of a scientist jumping into the water to grab a turtle for monitoring. A process that sounds a little bit like the turtle is being mugged, but apparently it is way less likely to cause harm to it than using nets. So that's why they do it.
7: So you guys are going to tag this one?
8: Yeah, we're going to put a satellite tag on this one.
9: Inside the device is a lot of very clever technology.
8: I know it's about half the size of a cell phone, basically. It's got a wire-like flexible antenna that sticks out. And, of course, that is what links to the satellite so they can get a location on the turtle.
7: How do you make sure it doesn't fall off the turtle? And how do you stick it onto the turtle in the first place?
8: The most important thing is that we make sure that the surface of the turtle's shell or carapace is cleaned and roughened up with some sandpaper. And when we put the transmitter down, it is attached using epoxy resin or polyester resin to keep the transmitter attached to the shell of the animal. So we want to get at least 6 months to a year out of these attachments.
9: A slightly rough surface makes for better adhesion. Rick then builds up several layers of a special resin in the middle of the shell, which provides a base. And once they're all dried, it's time to attach the tracker.
0: So there you go. That is them fitting the turtle for its tracker, and they put it back in the ocean. It goes merrily on its way, glued to a satellite transmitter. I should say that that's from a programme called Why Do Animals Migrate, which is a crowd science episode that you can find on the BBC World Service or wherever you get your podcasts. So well done to the inventors of super smart glues. Especially when you look at some of the old tags that restricted an animal's movement. And some of the old tags that needed to communicate with satellites back in the 60s when they first started doing this. Really heavy things. I came across a couple of reports that the Royal Society have done on what are the limits of what kind of weights you can have according to the roles and the streamline that your species needs to have. So if it's a bird, you don't want to put something like a brick on its back because it's got to fly with that, right? And amazingly, like, glues allow you to put tiny, tiny, well-placed sensors on bits of an animal like a bumblebee that you can't tie things onto them particularly well. So they are incredibly helpful for tracking.
3: What happens when your animal is super hairy and you can't stick something on it?
0: I know that they put collars on certain animals because they're too hairy and they don't want the animal to lose their expensive tracker too quickly. There is this really cool way that they're testing with, again, this is a Royal Society report, which was, you know, if like hairy animals sometimes get a lot of biddy bids or burrs, sort of sticky seeds that just stick to them. There's this whole report on how to develop a trap that means that trackers and tags about the size of these tiny seed heads can hook on to the hairy animal. So you kind of biomimic, you borrow from nature to find a way of sort of velcroing your tag onto the hairiness of the animal. You know how no one can track eels particularly well? like there's this big mystery about where do they go. They go to the Sargasso Sea, but, you know, we've never seen them breeding. Why do they travel so far? One of the reasons this is a mystery is because if you put a tag on a very streamlined animal like an eel, it loses its streamline abilities and just gets picked off. So what researchers have had to do is catch these animals, anaesthetize them, do surgery on them to put the tag inside them, stitch them up, and then send them on their way, which is extreme.
3: It's very involved.
2: Could you just feed a small tracker to an eel instead of doing surgery? I mean, if we could put it on a bumblebee, I feel like you can sneak it into a little cracker bit for him to eat.
0: If you make it eat it, it will come out before you want it to come out. It's not the loveliest thing to do to a fish, but I guess it's for the bigger trying to work out how to protect their migration patterns. I say, trying to convince Tristan, just leave them alone.
2: Yeah, I mean, I get it. You know, that's cool. If you want to protect their migration areas, that's...
3: Not getting the vibe.
2: Just throwing stuff out there. Just throwing, you know, feed it to the eel. A little earring, something like that.
0: There we go. Fiction aside, what backable facts can we glean from this week's show? We've done a sniff test on the science behind lab-grown chocolate, found the dream engineers for surgery patients, swallowed the science of competitive eating, discovered that the normally poker-faced bee has a possible emotional tell, and got stuck in the archives to find out how good glue is for tagging. That is us out of time, and thank you so much to this week's panel. In Helsinki, Finland, thank you, Tristan Aarto.
2: Aho, obaha.
0: And in Singapore, thank you, Sandy Ong.
3: Thank you, Marty.
0: I'm Marnie Chesterton. The producer was Alice Lipscomb-Southwell, with Sophie Ormiston and Debbie Kilbride. Do join us next week for more Unexpected Elements.

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1: Cultures all around the world mark the changing seasons with rituals. This week's In the Studio, we see how the town of Hastings on the south coast of England celebrates the arrival of summer with a riotous festival called Jack in the Green.
0: In the Studio, Tuesday at 3:30 GMT. The climate question is in an hour.
2: The world's biggest polluter is also the world's biggest producer of clean energy.
3: China dominates green technology while feeling the full effects of climate change.
2: With its mega projects and mega cities, we're asking, can China build its way out of climate change?
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11: Հետևյալ հայդակիրը հայերեն լեզվով է։

0: themselves, which is a fundamental mistake. So they're misaligned right from the beginning. And then when you give them a goal, like pass this cybersecurity challenge, they're going to carry out that instruction, possibly, with all of these background goals that they've acquired in their pre-training, and that leads to these kinds of bad behaviors. They knew that what they were doing was not what humans want. But none of them, none of those 1,200 agents ever ratted on the others and said, oh, we're doing this bad thing. They all kept it a secret. They wiped out the evidence of what they were doing. And this, I think, is really an unavoidable consequence of the way that we're building AI systems today.
1: So what can we do about it?
0: So I think of this as the two tracks, right? One is the technical AI research track, and that says, okay, let's figure out how do we make AI systems that avoid this misalignment. And one way, as I described, is to build AI systems that are explicitly uncertain about human preferences for the future and learn more about those preferences by observing and interacting with humans. And that's a technical approach that we have made progress on, but there's still maybe another 5-10 years of research before we had systems like that that were as capable as the systems that are in the market today. The other approach is a regulatory approach, and this is much simpler in a way. It doesn't require solving any problems. It just says, okay, what are the risks? So the risks are, for example, cyber attacks, AI systems being used to build biological weapons, and in the extreme case, literally loss of control, where we wouldn't have a say about the future after that. And so for each of those risks, you say, okay, well, what are we willing to accept? What probability of such and such an event are we willing to accept? For example, for loss of control, which might well lead to human extinction, we could maybe accept a 1 in 100 million per year risk of such an event happening anywhere in the world. And if you want to develop and deploy an AI system, you have to show that the risk of that happening with your system is below this level that we consider to be safe. And so there, you know, and the governments don't have to design AI systems. They don't have to say, this is how you should design them. They just say, you need to give us evidence that your system is safe. This is what we do for lifts, for airplanes, for sandwiches, even for hairdressers. You can't be a hairdresser until you get a license, and you can't get a license until you can show you understand the basics of hygiene and so on, and safety and so on. So it's a completely well-understood approach to regulation, and I think we should apply it in the case of AI.
1: Thank you very much, Stuart Russell from the University of California, Berkeley. Caroline, this is just a small bit of what AI has been up to this week, isn't it?
2: Yeah, so there's another story involving AI and maths. So the Navier-Stokes equations are these really important set of equations that basically describe the motion of fluids. So they're used by aircraft designers, climatologists, but they're not guaranteed to be able to kind of describe all situations with fluids. And mathematicians have spent decades trying to prove that either they are complete and can describe everything, or that there are certain situations where they break down. Now, a couple of days ago, OpenAI claimed it solved this problem. So they found a case where the equations do break down and give a sort of nonsense answer. But this announcement has set off a sort of fierce dispute over who deserves credit, because there were two mathematicians also making significant progress on this problem, also using AI. But before they could publish their findings, OpenAI kind of mounted this colossal effort involving lots of money, lots of resources. Now, OpenAI says it didn't knowingly tap into the mathematicians' work, but the mathematicians have sort of publicly questioned OpenAI's position.
1: You're listening to BBC Inside Science from the BBC World Service with me, Tom Whipple. Sticking with doomsday science, of course, but let's go back 66 million years, where Roland Pease has been taking a look at the Great Extinction at the end of the Mesozoic era.
3: In the form of a lump of dino poop with a tiny feather caught in it, preserved in exquisite detail, which may hold clues to how the KT asteroid impact wiped out much of life 66 million years ago. Besides all the dinosaurs, many early Mesozoic bird species died out too. Jingmai O'Connor of the Field Museum of Natural History in Chicago is a bird expert the finders brought in to help interpret the fossil plumage.
4: Yeah, so this is a lovely little coprolite, which is fossilized poop for those who are not in the know, that was discovered 10 years ago by one of my co-authors, Dave DeMar. He was prospecting, he saw it on the ground, picked it up, and as he flipped it over, he saw this beautiful feather. So, okay, it's the best preserved feather ever, but we have to understand where that feather came from. What bird does it belong to? And lucky for us, there were a couple pieces of bone also in this coprolite, and we were able to hypothesize that these feathers belong to a group of birds called Hesperornithiforms, were actually first described in 1872.
3: Okay, so what I'm hearing is, first of all, if you found the bones and the feather in some dinosaur poo, this means this was presumably some poor individual got eaten by a dinosaur and then came out the other end.
4: Yes, absolutely. For anyone who can pull up their computer, they can see the art that we commissioned for this project, because it shows one of the possible poopers, a Nanotyrannus, with this little Hesperornithiform bird in its mouth, and the bird is dropping a fish that it has just caught, and it's just like somehow like the feelings of this bird are captured.
3: The circle of life caught in action. Yeah. So how big is a Nanotyrannosaurus poop, and how big was the feather? I mean, was it really obvious?
4: Yeah, the feather is a couple centimeters long, so you would be able to spot it easily. And actually, I've never seen the full poop itself, but the nodule is about the size of a golf ball.
3: I mean, and this has survived, obviously, for 66 million years. This came from, as I understand it, not long before the asteroid that wiped out the dinosaurs.
4: Yeah, I think it was just several hundred thousand years before the actual impact event. It's a very, very tail end of the age of dinosaurs.
3: And you say it's beautifully preserved. So this is the best, is it, feather from before that impact that you've ever seen?
4: Yeah, absolutely. I mean, the closest we've come to this level of quality of preservation is when we get feathers that are trapped inside amber. But even then, we're not able to see the microscopic details that we could see in this fossil feather. And also the preservation in amber, because amber is viscous, it will distort the feathers. Whereas this is just a beautiful, undistorted, probable wing feather. And I've never seen anything like it. It's really amazing.
3: Among the details preserved, a remarkably strong modern style to the rachis or spine of the feather, showing that that evolved at least 66 million years ago. Today, it's important in flight. But this bird was an aquatic diver, like grebes and loons of today. And Jingmai says the plumage was well adapted to moving through water, but it didn't equip this species to surviving the nuclear winter that followed the asteroid impact.
4: You know, we say that dinosaurs go extinct and birds survive, but that's a very simplified view. In fact, lots of birds go extinct, and it's only one group of birds that survives. So previously, based on some research I'd done of another group of birds that goes extinct, like I'd studied their feathers in amber, and I had suggested that maybe some oddities we saw in the way that they molt their feathers and the structure of the feathers, that maybe that explained why that group goes extinct. And now we have Hesperornithiform feathers, and we see something similar. We don't have evidence of molt in this coprolite, but we have evidence of modern-looking wing feathers, but combined with primitive-looking body feathers. Mm. And so the body feathers are the feathers that are most responsible for helping birds, which are hot-blooded, keep their body heat in, which helps them reduce the energetic cost of being warm-blooded. But during the age of dinosaurs, during the Mesozoic, it was a greenhouse world. And so maybe when it was warmer, insulation was less critical for these birds. But when the impact happened and it triggered an impact winter and global temperatures dropped drastically, having insulation that's not as effective is more problematic. So that's why we put differences in plumage forth as one of the likely major factors contributing to the extinction of some birds and the survival of one particular group.
3: So in a sense, the feathers that you're seeing from this extinct lineage of birds would be consistent with the idea that they were less well equipped to survive the cold years that followed the impact. But what you'd really love to find would be some of the feathers of the ones that did survive and see what their feathers looked like immediately before and after, I guess, the impact. And then that would really nail that story.
4: Yeah, absolutely. So if you know where I could find some of these crown birds preserving feathers, please do tell. But actually, the fossil record of crown birds during the Mesozoic is so limited. So we know very, very little about crown birds during the Cretaceous. We know nothing about their plumage. But fossil soft tissues are rare in the fossil record. You know, we're only getting a glimpse of Hesperornithiform feathers after, you know, 150 years of studying this group. So that's another reason why this discovery is just so exciting. You know, like for a dead bird nerd like myself, it's pretty exciting.
3: Jingmai O'Connor, whose study of extinct bird feathers just appeared in Current Biology.
1: Thank you, Roland. Now, Caroline, have you brought something for us that might be a little bit cheerier?
2: So I've got some news about the planet Mercury this week. Tom, what are your thoughts on Mercury as a planet?
1: I think it's fine. I mean, fine. I'll be completely honest, I can go weeks without thinking about Mercury
2: weeks?
1: At all.
2: Well, I think, you know, Mercury is kind of generally thought is a bit of a boring planet. There's not a lot going on, but I think it's pretty cool. I'm just going to give you a few reasons why I'm a big Mercury fan. So despite being the closest planet to the sun, there's strong evidence that there are ice in its craters. It can get as cold as minus 180 degrees Celsius, which is because it has no atmosphere, so it can't trap heat. And because it's got no atmosphere, it's also the most heavily cratered planet in our solar system. And scientists think there might be a layer of diamonds hiding beneath its surface. And then my favourite fact, Mercury has wrinkles, which I think makes it really relatable. Basically, it's been cooling and shrinking. And as it does that, the kind of its surface has been wrinkling.
1: Oh, interesting.
2: Yeah.
1: So why aren't others? I feel like we must be cooling, but maybe not enough.
2: Well, we've got a lot going on our surface, so I guess you wouldn't be able to see wrinkles in the same way. Whereas Mercury has wrinkles that can be 3 kilometres high, thousands of kilometres long.
1: And they're squeezing all of those diamonds closer and closer together at the same time.
2: Yeah, maybe one day we'll be tapping Mercury for diamonds.
1: Excellent.
2: But anyway, the news is there was a paper published today by the American Geophysical Union, which has basically found that Mercury is actually shrinking more than we thought. So it looks like it's contracted by 10 to 30% more than we previously estimated over its lifetime. And basically the reason why scientists got this wrong is because debris from all these impacts that happen and sort of damage and change the surface of Mercury have obscured some of the wrinkles, basically kind of like gravel hiding ruts in a road. And when you account for that, you get a different estimate of how much it shrunk. 10 to 30% might not seem that important, but it is important because it tells us a bit about what the insides of Mercury might look like. You know, more shrinking could mean the metal core is larger. It could mean that Mercury started at a higher temperature, which is all important, you know, things to know more about, because really we know very, very little about Mercury.
1: Well, Inside Sciences, that's the end. We may have taken you a little bit down and into the gutter, but we were at the end looking at the stars. We'll be back in a week here on the BBC World Service. Until then, it's goodbye from me, Tom Whipple, and it's goodbye from Caroline.
2: Goodbye.
5: This is the BBC World Service, and in this week's assignment,
6: from jailed mayors to comedians, critics say Turkey's courts are being used to take out political opponents and silence dissent. The government insists the judiciary is independent. Join me, Emily Wither, as I investigate the legal crackdown.
5: Assignment, Tuesday at 8:30 GMT. In 30 minutes, Discovery,
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9: The following program is in Turkish.
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